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1: 88.9 KPOV Bend. That was Kevin Morby and Kitty Crutchfield, a.k.a. Waxahachie, covering Jason Molina of Songs Ohio's Farewell Transmission. Such a wonderful cover. And that came out in 2018. Matt Berniger, the frontman of The National, new solo material from Matt with Ask for Water, and that from his Type It Up release that just came out on the 18th. And Beck, also some new material called the song I played, Runaway, from the Ride Lonesome release that just came out last week. And The War on Drugs started off that extra long set of music with Who's That, and that's the new single from The War on Drugs. No word about when the next album will be coming out, but you can be sure I'll be playing a lot of it. I'm a big fan. Hope you're enjoying this show so far. You're listening to Audio Rays on KPOV every Thursday from 4 to 6 with an encore broadcast on Mondays from noon to 2. I'm glad you're here with me. Here is a new band called Man-Woman Chainsaw. I'm not kidding. This song is called Nosedive.

Starving from Parquet Courts from the Light Up Gold release from 2013. West Side Cowboy, that Manchester, England band with Kickstones. It Goes On from the It Goes On album that just came out a few months ago. And something nice after that, this is Laura Lee track, that one from 2024, Where's Your Love Now? And that's a project led by Nate Amos. And the top of the set, I played Man, Woman, Chainsaw. This is a sort of a art punk six-piece band from London, known for their sort of experimental sound that blends post-punk, orchestral strings, electronic synths, and multi-vocal arrangements. Sounding great, and that's from their new, actually debut album, Cannonball, that came out on August 7th. The song I played, Nosedive. And that was the set. I'm going to just remind you that single day tickets and 3-day passes are now available for the 2026 Sisters Folk Festival that starts tomorrow. And this year's lineup includes 33 diverse acts playing at 7 venues in Sisters on, again, tomorrow through Sunday. This long-running annual event transforms the heart of Sisters into a music lover's paradise with opportunities to discover new artists at every turn. You can purchase tickets and check out the schedule at sistersfolkfest.org. 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

0: 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You're listening to Audio Rays. I'm your host, Carol Dupuy. That was Squeeze, going back to 1981 for that one. Goodbye Girl from their self-titled release. Modern English. Little 80s action for you. Modern English before Squeeze with Hands Across the Sea from the Ricochet days. And that one, I believe, was 1984. I had the album. I had both of those albums. Kurt, I had both of those albums.
1: That's great.
0: You know what happens. When I play one 80s song, I have to play a few more. And then Nouvelle Vague, the French group that covers many, many songs. They covered XTC's Making Plans for Nigel from their self-titled release that came out in 2004. Broadcast started off the set with Echo's Answer from the Noise Made by People release from 2000. Thanks for joining me today. I hope you tune in next week. I'll have a special Bend Film Festival show. All sorts of surprises, yes. And Kurt's up next with Jazz and Jambalaya. I'm going to play this last song from Jenny Lewis. Bye, everyone. Bye.

0: Daily Report for Thursday, September 24th, 2026. Candidates for Bend City Council and Mayor discussed their approaches to housing solutions Tuesday night at a forum focused on the cost and availability of homes in the city. Incumbent Mayor Melanie Keebler, Position 5 incumbent Ariel Mendez, and Position 6 candidate Alana Reinholtz participated in the forum hosted by Partners for Affordable Housing. Mayoral candidate Bernadette Strom did not attend. Mayor Keebler proposed expanding apprenticeship programs and partnerships with schools, workforce organizations, and higher education to develop more workers for the building trades. Mendez said he supports allowing greater flexibility in residential zoning, such as adding housing near grocery stores and transit. Reinholtz emphasized the need for greater predictability in the city's permitting and development process. Bend voters will choose a mayor and councilors for positions 5 and 6 in the November 3rd general election. Lieutenant James McLaughlin, a 20-year veteran of the Deschutes County Sheriff's Office and candidate for sheriff on the November ballot, has been the subject of an independent internal investigation for most of his campaign. The independent investigator, Jim Band, sustained 5 allegations against McLaughlin last month, including dishonesty, misconduct, lack of integrity, and insubordination. These charges led McLaughlin's superiors to recommend firing, as dictated by Oregon law enforcement statutes. However, McLaughlin went on federally protected family medical leave the day he was given notice of the findings against him. With the election less than 6 weeks away and any discipline on hold, voters may decide his future in law enforcement. Diesel prices have climbed to an all-time national high, and diesel vehicle drivers in Bend and Oregon are paying even more than the national average at the pump. According to the American Automobile Association, as of Tuesday, the Oregon diesel average price was $6.87 a gallon. The average price in Bend was $6.82 per gallon, while nationwide, it was $6.53 per gallon. Truck drivers in Bend report paying up to $350 per fill-up. Finally, monarch butterflies are being digitally tracked in the Pacific Northwest for the first time. 200 butterflies will be tagged with tiny digital devices and released across Oregon and Idaho this month. Scientists and conservationists hope that digital trackers will help them understand monarchs' paths in more detail so that conservation efforts can be bolstered in these areas. Monarchs can be tracked by anyone with a smartphone using the Project Monarch app. For KPOV, this has been the Daily Report, written and compiled by Marianne Hart and voiced by Hubby Levy.
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And good evening. Welcome. It is time for Jazz and Jambalaya. A fun show tonight. Got a little, some funky Cajun Zydeco, a couple of cover tunes, some New Orleans rock and roll, and then I'm going to end it with a celebration of John Coltrane, 100 years since the birth of John Coltrane, September 23rd, 1926. So we'll get a little jazz to complete the show. But that was Sean Ardoin with Creole Rock and Soul and Mr. Sip. If You're Waiting on Me, backing up Zydeco from Zydeco Trail Rides and Southern Soul. And I've got some more funky Zydeco coming up. This next one, Chavou Farosh, and I would translate that, but it would ruin the surprise. This is from Gino Delafosse.

Well, some rockin' Zydeco to kick off tonight's Jazz and Jambalaya. That was Curly Taylor with Zydeco Trouble from his release Country Boy. Before that, we heard Zachary Richard with Funky Dimanche from what I think is his latest release, 2025, Handicap Bonjour, and Gina Delafosse with Cheval Farouche, which you probably figured out stands for Wild Horses. A Zydeco take on Rolling Stones tune. And we kicked it off. If you're waiting on me, you're backing up Zydeco with Sean Ardoin. Thanks once again for joining me here at 88.9 KPOV, streaming on demand at kpov.org and available on our app 24 hours a day, whenever you so choose to listen. I've got lots more to come. We're going to change it up a little with a long one from Charmaine Neville. And this is the classic jazz tune, Night in Tunisia.

Well, that one had me up dancing in the studio. Hope it got you dancing at home. John Michael Bradford, along with Nigel Hall and Ivan Neville, Paying Dues. That is a single from 2023. Tommy Malone, before that, you know him as one of the lead singers, guitarists of the Subdudes. No More Sad Songs. It was a release of his on his own called Little Bit Softer Now, and started off a ways back with Charmaine Neville Band, Night in Tunisia, a classic tune written by Dizzy Gillespie and Charlie Parker. 1942, I think, the album is called Before the Storm. Charmaine, incidentally, is the daughter of Charles Neville, of the Neville Brothers. Thanks for joining me. My name's Kurt. I am here every Thursday bringing you the music of New Orleans, the Bayou, and beyond. And we are just rocking it out tonight. Going to continue in that vein with one from Shamar Allen. This is called Ratchet Jazz Volume 1. And that's the album. And the tune is Dance the Night Away.

A great tune. Had kind of an Allman Brothers feel to it. That was the Honey Island Swamp Band from their an early release of theirs called Cane Sugar, Prodigal Son. We heard Clarence Gatemouth Brown, born in Louisiana, but known primarily as a West Texas musician with the Okie Dokie Stomp. That is from the Peacock Recordings, 1949 and 1959. Charles Brown gave us the Driftin' Blues from Just a Lucky So-and-So. Hammer, that is a group called The Family, along with New Orleans and Louisiana musician Dylan LeBlanc, and what I believe is a number of family members. It is from their new release, Delusions of Grandeur, which I kind of stumbled upon recently. An excellent, excellent album. And started off quite a ways back with a new one from Shamar Allen. It is from his release, Ratchet Jazz Volume 1, Dance the Night Away. 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Up next, just kind of stirred the pot in this next set. Some more blues, some rock, some soul from Johnny Adams, but we're going to start with a little Zydeco. Zydeco Boogaloo from Danny Caron.

What a voice. Johnny Adams, There Is Always One More Time. We heard from the Iguanas, My Girlfriend Is a Waitress. That is from their 2007 release, Nuevo Boogaloo. Chris Thomas King gave us Kiss from 21st Century Blues. And Danny Caron started us off. From How Sweet It Is, that is the Zydeco Boogaloo. Thanks for joining me. You are listening to Jazz and Jambalaya here at volunteer-powered, listener-supported High Desert Community Radio. Do appreciate you tuning in. I am here every Thursday bringing you the music of New Orleans, the Bayou, and beyond. As I said on that last set, I've kind of stirred the pot and going to give you a veritable jambalaya and gumbo of music coming up, starting with Colin Lake, One Thing's For Sure.

That was Los Quieros, a New Orleans cumbia band, finishing off that set with Serpiente from their release Alma de Cumbia. We heard Sweet Tater Pie from Los Popoycitos. The Royal Southern Brotherhood gave a Spirit Man from the Royal Gospel. Eric Lendell with what I think is his best release, Changing the Weather with All Alone, and started off with Colin Lake, One Thing That's For Sure. Well, as I mentioned at the top of the show, I wanted to do a little honorific for John Coltrane. This is, yesterday was the 100th anniversary of his birth. Born September 23rd, 1926, in Hamlet, North Carolina, one of the most influential and acclaimed figures in the history of jazz and 20th century music. I'm going to start that tribute off with A Love Supreme, Part 1, Acknowledgement.

You have been listening to Jazz and Jambalaya here at 889 KPOV Bend. This is a Love Supreme Part 1 acknowledgement celebrating the birth and the life and the music of John Coltrane. I wanted to end.

0: Hi, everyone. This is Ben, host of Left of the Dial, and I just accidentally turned off this mighty fine song that Kurt played to get us started here tonight on Left of the Dial. Which one did you play? Did you play Train in Mind or something else? Do you remember? Oh, no, it was either Sketches of an Afro Blue or Resolution.
1: Sketches.
0: All right, so I'm not going to let you miss out on the second half of Sketches of an Afro Blue by Kahil El-Zabar. We're going to play it again. So that's my bad. I accidentally stopped the thing because I'm a goober. But we're going to restart it, and then we're going to get into Left of the Dial, tonight's episode of Left of the Dial. It's going to be great, and it's coming up next for the next 2 hours. But we're going to right now get back into Kahil El-Zabar's Sketches of an Afro Blue. Please enjoy.

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6: I missed the date on that. Were they subtweeting me? Were they trolling me? They said a left of the dial sensibility. Are they challenging me? Is that a dare? What's going on there? Did you hear that? I got so wrapped up in the. I'm sure it wasn't. Just to be clear, I'm not so full of myself that I think that anyone would do such a thing. But it's still. I mean, It's not like the phrase I made up. You know, it's a well-known radio phrase. That's for sure. But, and I wouldn't say I'm a music trivia master by any means, not even close. I don't know jack about anything that happened before 1992. As you can ask DJ Scott, my man DJ Scott, who's going to be hosting this show next week. He likes to give me the business about not knowing anything that happened before 1992. But I got so wrapped up in the hearing that left the dial reference in that little bit right there that I missed when the trivia night is. Be fun to go to that, maybe. Be fun to go to that. Go to that. 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Support a place in this town where you get unfiltered local voices, news, music, perspectives. Not beholden to any sort of corporate rules, regulations, overlords, etc. We come in here, we do our shows, protected from that crap. And that's what I love about it. So I've been doing it for 14 years. By the way, my name is Ben, and I'm the host of the show that you're listening to now, which is called Left of the Dial. I didn't name it either, by the way. Scott did. Scott named it Left of the Dial. And then I joined him 6 months later, and then 6 months later he quit, and I've been doing it ever since. And he was gone for years, and now he's hosting next week because he wants to. He asked if he could. I said, sure. This is Left of the Dial on KPOV. I'm here for another 90 minutes, less than that actually, 83 minutes. And I'm going to tell you what you've been listening to, and then play some more music because I've been talking long enough. Before the break, I got a little. That was a fine song. I enjoyed that song. Enjoyed that band. I'm just not sure it fit in necessarily with what I was doing. But I was kind of getting on a roll with Philly bands, and I just hit another one, and that's what it was. And it didn't quite fit. Didn't quite feel right. But it was fine. They're called Work Drugs. I'm not dogging them. They're good at what they do. It made me want to play the Push Kings, an old New England indie pop band, the Push Kings, who made a couple of beautiful little indie pop records and then went for the big time. I have a little bit of a cold too, I'm sorry. Anyway, that band was called Work Drugs. They're from Philadelphia with a song called Living in the Moment from the album Another Lost Remark. Before that, Philly, again, the band Feeble Little Horse with one of the better records to come out this year, in my opinion. It's called Bit Not, and that song was called Dior. Before that, terrific Philly band that is, they've been a favorite around here for a while. And by around here, I mean around Left of the Dial. But they're starting to, they signed to ATO, I think, which is a pretty big indie label. doing pretty good for themselves. And they're called They Are Gutting a Body of Water. That's right. They're called They Are Gutting a Body of Water. The song was called The Rook from their album or collection, Cool Faith / Lucy's 2. Before that, Patricia Taxon did You Won't Believe Where I'm At from a new release called Music for Moon Bases. We did Warrington Runcorn New Town Development Plan back there with a song called This Machine from an album called Industrial Growth coming out, I believe, in October. And we started the set, and by we, I mean Kurt from Jazz and Jambalaya, started the set and the show tonight, as he often does. He's my leadoff man. He played Cahil El Zabar with a song called Sketches of an Afro Blue from an album, a collection, I guess, called Sketches for Train, in honor of today, which is the 100th birthday, would be the 100th birthday of John Coltrane if he was still with us, which would be amazing, but he's not. And I can't speak to, I mean, I know John Coltrane's music and stuff, but I'm not going to sit here and riff on John Coltrane because I would sound silly and probably screw something up. But he's obviously a giant in the world of American popular, certainly jazz, popular music, American music of the past century. Would have turned 100 today. And so, happy heavenly birthday to John Coltrane. And I was going to play, you know what, I'm not going to. I was going to, maybe we should balance that out with some Alice. What do you think? Should we balance it out with some Alice? I was going to play something weird and heavy. But we're going to instead, we've talked about how wonderful John Coltrane was, so we're going to take an opportunity here to play something from Alice Coltrane. I'm just choosing, which is why you're hearing a lot of us. Let's play Om Shanti. This is Om Shanti from World Spirituality Classics 1, the ecstatic music of Alice Coltrane, Turiya Sangitananda. I should have practiced that before. On the 100th birthday of John Coltrane, here's some Alice Coltrane. Please enjoy more music.

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6: 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The show is Left of the Dial, and my name is Ben. Thank you for tuning in tonight, and any other time you tune in, or just support KPOV with your thoughts, your awareness, your resources. We appreciate it very much. Before the break, you heard from Fine doing a song called Remember the Heart from the album Rocky Top Ballads. That was nice. A couple years old. Very nice. Before that, Jao Kamazi. I'm sorry, my Portuguese is not great. The song was called Bariti Kaha from an album called Tukanasai. So what you just heard before the break was Fine with Remember the Heart from Rocky Top Ballads. Before that, Persica 3 did Another Way. That was the song that sounded kind of like Animal Collective or Panda Bear, if you know them. That album is called Cardinal. It's coming out soon. Before that was Joao Kamazi with Bariti Kaha from the album Tukanachai. Alice Coltrane, I know how to pronounce that, did Om Shanti. That started the set and takes us back to our last break. We are about halfway through tonight's episode of Left of the Dial, and going to dive back into it. The Fine song there before the break reminded me of one of my favorite new albums of 2026 so far. It came out in late August. It's by the artist who goes by the name Squirrel Flower. And the album is called Say a Prayer to the Gods of Getting Going. And I love this album a lot. And it's quite lovely, quite dreamy, quite relaxed, quite leisurely, quite melodic, quite beautiful. And it's good. So I'm going to play a song from it. And I'm going to play, I can't decide. I like a lot of them. But I think I'm going to play Surfing USA. Not the Beach Boys song, but the Squirrel Flower song. And then we're going to play some more stuff. So here's the new Squirrel Flower album out on Polyvinyl Records. It's called Say a Prayer to the Gods of Getting Going. This song is called Surfing USA. I hope you enjoy. 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

All right, that was a song you've heard on this program many times. That was Midwife doing Prayer Hands from the EP of the same name, released in 2018 on Antiquated Future Records. Beautiful, beautiful little track there that I love to play when I have the time. This is Left of the Dial on KPOV 88.9 FM, High Desert Community Radio. My name is Ben, and we are down to the last home stretch here. I guess that's redundant. The home stretch here. I'm going to play one more long song to get us to the top of the hour. So stay tuned for whatever's next. I'm going to tell you what you've heard. That was Midwife with Prayer Hands. Before that, Fluisterars, a band from the Netherlands with a wonderful album out this year called Jagde Mysterien. And that song was called Condits der Afterstraffing, something like that. Before that, Agriculture with Hallelujah from their excellent album, The Spiritual Sound, out last year. And Lamoth did To Be Free, parentheses Bill, from the album Onward. Before that, we had a major shift in tone. So that was kind of the black metal set there, if you will. The Spirit of the Beehive before that did 21st Road Trip from their album Pleasure Suck. Star Moles, this is the Philly section, did Real Magic, another Philly section, from their lovely new album, Highway to Hell. And we started that set with Squirrel Flower doing the penultimate track on their wonderful new record, Say a Prayer to the Gods of Getting Going. That song was called Surfing USA. That is it for me. I'm going to play some Sarah DeVachi, and this is going to take us to 10 o'clock. At which time, something else will come on. It kind of rotates, and so I probably should get better about knowing what to tell you is next, but I don't know that I know at the moment. It's either, it could be anything, so I don't want to screw it up and say the wrong thing, but whatever it is, it's going to be good, and you should stay tuned for that. And you should keep your dial permanently tuned to KPOV 88.9 FM, as far as I'm concerned, here in Bend, Oregon, or streaming online at kpov.org. 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If we don't support them, they will not be around. So that's it. You don't need to hear any more of that. We'll have a fundraising drive at some point. We can say that more, but it's true now, just as it will be true when the fundraising drive comes around again. And I'm done. That's it for me, I believe. Scott, my friend Scott, is going to take the show over next week and probably play some cool music, so come back for that. Stay tuned after my show is over here at the top of the hour for whatever's next. And thank you. Thank you for listening. Thank you for tuning in. Thank you for your support of KPOV. And that's it for me. I'm going to play Brass and Brevis, a long track from Sarah DeVachi, to wrap us up. This has been Left of the Dial on KPOV. My name is Ben. Thanks for listening.

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0: welcome again to Tome of Esoteria here on 88.9 KPOV Bend, where we share our love of goth music, our experience and knowledge within the club world, predating the common terms until present day. We will be peeling back the flesh from the Blitz to the Bats to the Wax and to the Death. Tonight we have a guest, which is exciting. We've had them on before. It's going to be DJ Terrorism, so I want to welcome her today. Welcome.
1: Hi, thank you.
0: Get up on that mic. Yeah.
1: Oh, I'm right here.
0: Awesome. Well, this will be fun. We have a lot of things to talk about as usual, but we want to make sure we give the music its due time, and we try to keep our talking to only 5 minutes because we don't want you guys to fall asleep. Okay, I like to do topics. The email is regalnonchalant@gmail.com, and you can write in to that email if you want to take part in this. I also send this out to my people on my email list. And the question is, what song or band have you been currently enjoying? Could be old or new. We're interested. We want to know what's going on, you know, what you guys are listening to, and keep that in mind. And then, so DJ Terrorism, you've been on before. You want to briefly talk a little bit about your name, the Terrorism. What was that? What was that again?
1: Oh, it's a very old name. DJ Terrorism comes from back in the day in Italy in like the 1800s, maybe even 1600s. I got to look it up again. There was a plague, and it ended up, they originally thought it had something to do with the spiders, hence Terrorism, biting people, and they went crazy and started dancing until they died. But yeah, I thought it was cool.
0: Yeah.
1: And it had to do with dancing until you die, so I thought it was fitting, and plus I'm Italian, so...
0: Yeah. That's interesting that it was actually a thing, that they were falling down, dancing, dying because they're dancing.
1: Yep.
0: Okay, cool name. How about you? Can you say what song right now that you've been currently enjoying, or old and new, that's...
1: The band, I've been actually going back and listening to a lot of Skinny Puppy recently. So I've been going back and listening to them.
0: Yeah, they're interesting, right? Canadian.
1: Yeah. Good stuff. And then going and listening to Ogre, his solo project.
0: That's cool. I have been listening to Deadlights and also a little bit of I forget the name. It'll come to me. But Deadlights, mainly because when I'm mixing my own music, I have a reference song to listen to, and I always go back to their the algorithm because it's mixed so well.
1: Yeah, the levels.
0: Everything that they have going on, I just really like that mix. So I'm always comparing whatever song I'm working on with theirs, and I'm sick of mine. I'm sick of my song to death. But I've never gotten sick of theirs. I can listen to it over and over again. I'm like, man, they really did a good job with that song. Yeah, highly recommend that one. But we want to hear what you guys... So come on, write in. We want to know. We want to hear. We have a song coming up. DJ Terrorism is going to introduce this song. It's basically what's going on in the club world now.
1: Yeah, so these are some of the songs that I've been picking out, and it's Love and Rockets, My Dark Twin.
0: Ooh, love and rockets. Good job.

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1: 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This is Tome of Esoteria and DJ Terrorism. What did we just hear?
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3: Heal back the flesh.
1: Oh, and that is the segment for our, or the signal for our first segment. Peel back the flesh.
2: Yum.
1: Everything about our man, John Peel.
2: Gotta love that guy.
1: Yeah. Well, everything owes something to something, even if it is a rebellion against. There's a reason and connection and spark, and so that is where we find ourselves in the post-punk era of our history and music. Punk was a necessary element, just like rock, reggae, etc. Before getting into the specific details of the featured band on Peeling Back the Flesh, we need to go back and visit the beginning of punk in the UK, to the city of Bolton. Or Bolton, I'm not sure exactly. To the famously hot, very hot summer of 1976, one of the most intense and prolonged heat waves in British history. You would have liked that, right?
2: Oh, I hate the hot.
1: Temperatures that regularly topped 32°C or 89.6 Fahrenheit, which isn't hot compared to Ben. We get in the hundreds, but over there, 89.6 Fahrenheit is huge. It led to a severe drought. The heat was so relentless that the government appointed a minister of the drought, and water was rationed through street standpipes. With no widespread air conditioning, the heat felt inescapable. People lived on vinyl seats in cars and gathered around public water sources, creating a strange shared sense of endurance. Britain was facing a political abyss with high inflation and devaluing pound. The old ways were slipping away. A year before, two friends who met at the Bolton Institute of Technology bonded over a shared love for electronic music and experimental bands like the Velvet Underground. They rehearsed with a drummer, covering songs by the Stooges and Brian Eno. But in February of 1976, which was to be the year of the great heat wave that I was just talking about, they read a review in the NME about the Sex Pistols. And guess what? They drove 200 miles in a borrowed car to see them play, not once, but twice.
2: Nice.
1: That's dedication, guys.
2: That's what's up.
1: And this was not a huge band, by the way. At the time, they're not a popular huge band, but there was something they read, a review in the NME. Apparently watching them was the impetus that drove them artistically, even to the point of organizing a show with this band, hoping to open for them. This show that was organized by these two friends has been called the Big Bang. June 4th, 1976, at the Lesser Free Trade Hall, with many claiming to be there. Apparently, there were only 35 to 40 people in attendance. Among the number were Stephen Patrick Morrissey, Peter Hook, Brennard Sumner of Joy Division and New Order, and Mark E. Smith of The Fall. Just some. These two guys organized this event that is said to have split the punk rock atom for the north of England. On 4th of June, 1976, a young Peter Hook went to see this band. Do you know who it is?
2: I think so.
1: Who?
2: I don't know.
1: Okay.
2: You say it.
1: It was the Sex Pistols. At the Lesser Free Trade Hall in Manchester, a young Peter Hook, he went to see them. The very next day, having been so inspired by that show, he borrowed 35 quid from his mum to buy a bass guitar. And the rest is history. That's the basis for Joy Division and New Order.
2: Oh, man.
1: The two blokes who put the show together were Howard Devoto and Pete Shelley of the Buzzcocks. I didn't know that they organized that.
2: Yeah, neither did I.
1: But it was just about a year after that they released their first album. And on this day, what did John play? It's going to be the Buzzcocks. I'm sorry, it's Magazine. No, I'm sorry. It's Howard Devoto after he left the Buzzcocks. But an important time. We'll let John Peel go ahead and open this up.
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1: And this is Toma Besoteria. What you just heard was Second Tension Shooters, Northborn Baby Needs Coke, Magazine Feed the Enemy, opening up the set list from John Peel 47 years ago this day.
2: To the bathroom.
3: Dark hours of a London night, venturing into a place called the Bat, just off Carnaby Street, where things happen on Wednesday. Very curious.
1: And that's our signal for the Bat Cave. But real quick, I wanted to clarify, before that, I didn't get to mention that the Buzzcocks put together the show, and Howard Devoto left the band very soon after that. He had said that he was basically disillusioned with the punk movement, seeing it as a movement that had quickly become restrictive and formulaic, and he formed a Magazine. And that's what John Peel played 47 years ago, this day, Magazine. But tonight, tonight, I have a quote from Ian Astbury on our Bats section segments, because the Bat Cave is important to our goth movement. He said, all these bands were coming together at the Bat Cave in London about 81 or early 82. It was run by Ollie Wisdom, who was in Specimen. The club was really mixed. It wasn't just this dark death rock club. Specimen was the house band, and they were very dark. But they were as much German as they were the Addams Family. They were like Death Bowie. I thought it was pretty cool. And then the DJ at that time was Hamish McDonald, who I've talked about a few times. He was there, and he still has his set list that he says was basically his initial DJ set list for the opening of these nights. So tonight, our Bat segment featured band, we go to Notting Hill, London, a large neighborhood marked as a sort of epicenter of racial conflict, stained by the memory of 1958 race riots and continued clashes between Caribbean youth and the Metropolitan Police. Our time in present discussion is 1979, where there was a pivotal shift as the neighborhood's grit and cultural friction officially merged into the organized counterculture. This year was marked by the institutionalization of its artistic scene and a significant evolution of its most famous festival. In the year previous, our point of interest band members would have seen the filming of the cult classic Quadrophenia. It's a cool movie, which was shot on location all over Notting Hill. Our bandmates, whether they knew they would be in a band or not, would have been witnesses. That movie is said to have captured the vibe of the time, the neighborhood's unique mix of decaying Victorian architecture, underground hubs, and multicultural crossroads created a environment where rebellion was literally built into the streets. Every time I look into the history of these bands, I see something I never knew that touches or sparks my heroes. Here in Notting Hill, we find that Rough Trade Records was founded, becoming the epicenter of DIY culture. Its notice board was where fanzines, gig posters, and musician want ads were printed and pinned. Essential for pre-internet networking. I'm not going to go into the significance this has for me, but here in this place we find young Jazz Coleman, Paul Ferguson, Gordy Walker, and youth. And the band was Killing Joke.
4: Nice.
1: Rough Trade, by the way, is important to me.
4: Yeah. Isn't Quadrophenia have Sting in it?
1: Yes.
4: Yeah.
1: Totally. Yeah, he plays this guy who's supposed to be Mr. Cool.
4: Scooter Boy.
1: Yeah.
4: Yeah.
1: And he's like, his name is Face. He's that pretty.
4: Yeah.
1: And he's 10 feet taller than ever all the other little boys around him. He's supposed to be the same age. But that's funny. No, it's a really cool movie. But the singer Coleman for Killing Joke said that their manifesto at the time was to define the exquisite beauty in the atomic age in terms of style, sound, and form. Coleman gave an explanation concerning their name. The Killing Joke is like when people watch something like Monty Python on the television and laugh, when in reality they're laughing at themselves.
4: Aww.
1: He's pretty cool. I like what I found out about him. Anyway, this is Killing Joke for our bat section. Follow the leaders.

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5: And welcome back. This is Tome of Esoteria, where we share our love of goth music, our experience and knowledge within the club world, predating the common terms until present day. What you just heard was Mark and the Mambas, Black Heart, The Cure, Like Cockatoos, and opening up the set list from the Batcave era was Killing Joke, Follow the Leaders. This is 88.9 KPOV Bin, and we have DJ Terrorism with us. Hey.
6: Hi.
5: Thanks for being here.
6: Thanks for having me.
5: Yeah, I want to mention a little bit about what you do. Bend, a lot of people don't know, but it has a goth night, and it has a goth scene that has been going strong for 3 years now, and thanks to DJ Terrorism.
6: Oh, thank you. Yeah, it's called Catacombs, Bend's premier goth night. The next one is coming up this Sunday at the Domino Room.
5: Yeah. That's going to be fun. And I can say that it's been really interesting because I've been here a long time. And years ago, I would try to run certain events, and they just kind of, they were hit or miss. Sometimes I would perform and then just play mixes and things. And I think everybody who has an appreciation for music recognize good music, you know, and just like it, but it was maybe three in about 20 or 30 people who were like, whoa, I know that, or that's cool that you're playing that, you know, different things like that. It was hard to find them and bring them together. Even, I think even now, it's hard to get people to all...
6: Oh, yeah, no, every event, there's always new people. It seems like it's a couple of people who are always there, but it seems like it's a bunch of new people all the time.
5: Yeah.
6: If everybody could just show up at the same time, that would be awesome.
5: Yeah.
6: One day.
5: But we're so thankful for the cool people that do keep showing up.
6: No, it's a great thing. It's my love and passion, and I'm so happy to share it with other people who are able to enjoy it with me.
5: Yeah, and I would drive as far as Sacramento to go to a good goth night. That's a 9-hour drive, or, you know, 3 hours the opposite way in Portland. Not even an issue. Like,
6: yeah.
5: Because I'm not going to go to, if for me, anything else just isn't what I would like. So I can't imagine what it would be like for me if this existed years ago. I would be...
6: You
5: would
6: have saved a lot of money on gas, that's
5: I
6: sure.
5: would, and I would be right out there at the front door. The minute it opened, I'd be almost sleeping, like the early days when people, for certain bands, they'd lay down outside and sleep to get the best seats.
6: Little shucks.
5: That'd be fun. But yeah, it's cool. And I also have to say that the young generation here is really impressive. There's a lot of young people there, right?
6: Yeah, a lot. And I think it's a safe space for them to feel like they can just be themselves and not go to other types of clubs where they might be picked on or victimized or anything, and also hear the good music.
5: Yeah,
6: just say.
5: Yeah, I was reminded by Rusty Egan on one of his posts how he was saying, you know, back in the day when they started the Blitz Club, which is the beginning of everything that we rejoice in, well, as far as music and club scenes, the Blitz in the early '80s there in London, he's like, it was scary.
6: Yeah.
5: Like, we couldn't walk the streets. We were getting beat up. We started this space so that there was a place we could go and listen to the music that we liked. And we forget about that. And
6: yeah.
5: It's kind of nice to know that young people right now are saying that about this event that you have going on, because I am hearing that. So,
6: thanks.
5: Yeah, that's amazing.
6: That's good that I'm getting some good feedback.
5: Yeah, Rachel had just told me, you know, the story about someone who had come out there, and it was like the only time that they were able to do that. And I was like, wow, that's a really beautiful story.
6: Yeah, for sure. And I just want to keep it open for that.
5: Okay, you're opening this set list. What's our first song?
6: The first song I pick is A Thousand Homo DJs Supernaut with Trent Reznor vocals.
5: Nice.
7: 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The Psychedelic Jackets on the record album have their own hidden symbols and messages, as well as all the lyrics of all the top rock songs. 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
1: And welcome back. This is Tome of Esoteria, where we talk about all kinds of stuff. Peeling back the flesh, from the blitz to the bats to the wax to the death. And that was DJ Terrorchism's set, and she's going to read, what did we just hear, DJ Terrorchism?
2: Yeah, it was Blood Twin, Grave Box, Real Life, God Tonight, and 1,000 Homo DJs, Supernaut with Trent Reznor vocals.
1: Nice. And I think it was 1,000 Homo DJs that Paul Barker was playing on.
2: Yes, yeah.
1: Yeah, he's a cool guy. I like all the projects and really good bass tone town, too.
2: Yeah, for sure.

0: Wax on.
1: And that is Wax On. Signal for our third segment where we talk about wax tracks, or a tribute to wax tracks. Something more industrial, in a sense.
2: Yes.
1: Yeah, segment three. Okay, we find ourselves in 1981 in the Flemish Brabant province of Belgium in the city of Aarschot, known as the Pearl of Heeglen, I'm not sure, for its location in a hilly region with the Dever River flowing through it, offering a mix of history with medieval architecture like St. Romuald's Church. It was a city characterized by a mix of traditional Belgian stoicism and a growing undercurrent of DIY restlessness. While nearby Leuven hummed with student life, Aarschot felt more isolated, providing a cold, somewhat industrial backdrop that mirrored the emerging sounds the founding fathers of our featured band would be developing. This was an atmosphere of independent exploration. You hear that? There was a sense of Belgian stubbornness, a desire to use new electronic machines in unintended experimental ways to create something entirely exclusive and outside of current fashions. It is here, two men, one of which worked at a music shop in Brussels called Hills Music, giving him first-hand access to the newest gear. He was particularly drawn to the Roland System 101 and the Roland MC4 microcomposer, an early microprocessor-based sequencer. You can hear it. These are these sounds in your left and right speaker. Actual sounds from these actual machines. The region these guys were raised in was rich in a clear-lined graphic-style comic book heritage, pioneered by Hergé, and was a massive influence on local graphic designers. There was also the electronic tools allowing the ideas to emerge, music with graphic design. Very interesting. These two men didn't want to just play music. They wanted to build a movement using the studio as a laboratory. Their sound was born from a love of machines and the ability to manipulate them beyond their intended factory presets. This music store worker / machine connoisseur would take his portable cassette recorder into the streets and record everyday life or media clips from various European TV channels. These raw recordings were transformed into abrasive rhythmic textures using the aforementioned machines, patching, sequencing, creating a hybrid of organic found noises and robotic digital timing. I tried to leave out the usual obvious influences on these musicians, such as Kraftwerk, Throbbing Gristle, because, as I've said before, the surroundings play a part in formulating what we do. And I'm always interested in, you know, the areas where bands come from and what they grew up around. But very much like Throbbing Gristle, who coined the term industrial, applying it to music, these guys would coin a term that every goth club or event has to be familiar with in some way. Want to guess the term?
2: I don't know. Is it electronic?
1: Almost. The term being electronic body movement.
2: Oh, EBM.
1: Yep. And if by saying that you have guessed, I'm talking about Daniel Bersonati and Dirk Bergen of Front 242, you would be correct. Distancing themselves from what seemed to be a cold, lifeless performance popular among electronic acts, they chose that term for what they created. And I remember I had an interview from FM Magazine. I bought this magazine. It was super expensive. And I had it shipped over here from actual Europe.
2: Wow.
1: Because you can get it here. And it had all these interviews with these amazing electronic artists. You can still get it, I think, online. It's called FM Magazine. And there was one with them talking about the machines and why they were, you know, into more dancing and EBM. They want to be energetic.
2: Yeah.
1: Anyway, this is you know, when you think about Kraftwerk, they stand there and they look kind of robotic.
2: Yeah.
1: And they're like, we don't want to be like that. We want to be more punk. So this is Front 242 with Sample, Wax Tracks number 004.

If you get a customer, or an employee who thinks he's Charles Bronson, take the butt of your gun and smash their nose in. Drops him right to the floor. Everyone jumps. He falls down screaming, blood squirts out of his nose. Freaks everybody out. Nobody says fish and after that.

0: drops him right to the floor. Screaming blood squirts out of his nose. Freaks everybody out. Nobody says fish after that.
1: Hi, this is Tom Hudson, the HUD Man, and I host Center Stage KPLV's live local music show Saturdays from 2 p.m. to 4 p.m. We feature live sessions with local artists recorded right here at KPLV. 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
2: And welcome back. This is Tome of Esoteria. What you just heard was Enoid, Act of Aggression, Cervello Electronico Theory, mixed with Ali X, Off With Her Tits. And then opening up the set list from Wax Trax era was Front 242 Sample D. That was number four of Wax Trax, which is kind of cool. The fourth of their whole list.
3: It's awesome.
2: So we come to the Death O'Clock segment four, the last segment. The band featured on tonight's Death O'Clock segment obviously will come from L.A. because Death O'Clock is about the death rock scene, which has its beginnings there in L.A. This band is listed on the number 10 essential LPs for beginners for what death rock was by Mikey Bean, who spent 12 years dedicated to the subject. That's a long time. Researching, compiling material, hundreds of hours of interviews with band members, photographers, and club owners for his book Phantoms, The Rise of Death Rock from the L.A. Punk Scene. And he also has a lot of interviews and things he wrote online. Tonight is kind of special in a way because I can speak from experience on it. It was 1990. I was performing in my own metal band at the time, which was started by my best friend Gerardo Fimbres and I. Then I found a drummer who played like Dave Lombardo. His name was Jerry Sullivan, and recruited one of my other close friends who was really good on guitar to play bass. That was Pablo Moreno. At this time, I was experiencing frustration with the closed-mindedness of the metal scene at the time in San Diego. All kinds of things you couldn't do. There was this whole tough guy, testosterone vibe that was going around, fueled by bands that had lyrics saying, "You talking to me? No way, punk." It was gross. People drinking and fighting all the time, and I just wanted to do something powerful and different at the same time. It just wasn't possible. Of course, as with all things, there were other factors. But for the record, I can say without a shadow of doubt that before any changes in my life occurred, the one thing that is as fresh on my mind today as it was then was the refusal to accept anything truly unique or groundbreaking within the metal scene, which was small. I mean, we weren't super popular even as a band at all. I'm not saying that. I just noticed immediately that there was a huge wall. So here I am with all this on my mind, and of course at the time I was still dancing and going to clubs as much as I could. There was a club in San Diego called Club Soma. During this period, Soma was an all-ages warehouse venue, known for its strict no-alcohol policy and its unique 100-capacity basement stage, which hosted emerging local underground talent. By the way, I didn't even think about that. It was all ages.
3: That's awesome.
2: Yeah. And but the top was huge. It was a warehouse. Mm-hmm. On the bottom was a 100
3: capacity.
2: Yeah, it was a smaller area for, you know, bands. It was one of my favorite places to go, and it was so big, and the music was consistently what I liked to dance to. No breaks of certain soul songs that I didn't like or rock and roll classics that I would choose to sit out to. It was the closest thing to a goth club I'd ever seen and remember. But of course, that term wasn't in use. I had no idea of the band, who they were, or anything. I just went down and immediately knew it was something different. One of the members was a guy in a kind of dark dress with cool boots. I noticed there was definitely a dark feel to the whole setting that wasn't metal, wasn't punk, and wasn't electro. I was close to the stage at one point. I remember the name Roz being shouted from the crowd, and it wasn't until I looked it up online to find that it was in fact Roz Williams and Eva O, who was...
3: Eva O,
2: who I was watching September 7th, 1990. I loved it because it was mostly different. It wasn't like anything I had seen. And so tonight's band is, I guess her real name is Eva, but yeah, O. It was their second major project called
3: Super Heroines?
2: No, this is the band that that I'm featuring her in, but I think it was Shadow Project that I saw. Mm. Yeah, she formed Shadow Project with Roz, and that's who I saw. But nevertheless, I've said a few times how death rock scene kind of passed over my head. Yeah, here I was watching both of them in 1990. So this is her, the band is Super Heroines, and the song is Black Wedding, and this is Tome of Esoteria.

0: And welcome back. This is Tome of Esoteria. What you just heard was Valhall calling for Storm and Super Heroines opening up the Death Rock segment, Black Wedding. And this is the ending of our show. We went from the blitz to the bats to the wax to the death, and then we started with peeling back the flesh, and it was fun. Thanks for being here.
1: Yeah, thanks for having me. Can't wait until next time.
0: Yeah. I guess there's

0: shows I'd been to, I thought that I remember seeing Roz live. But I was like, I know I never saw Christian Death. And why were the people shouting Roz?
1: That's, you know, wild.
0: And it was because it was that project. And I looked it up online, thankfully, because we have access to the internet. They have shows that they play. All their, like...
1: Everything
0: I just,
1: listed.
0: Yeah, I just typed in. I typed in, did Shadowplay ever play in San Diego in the early 90s in Soma, this club in downtown San Diego? And boom, yes, they did. I was like, what?
1: Right age, right time.
0: Yeah, and it was the... Even the date, September 7th, you could find the concert. You couldn't find the set list. Sometimes you can find the set list.
1: Yeah, that's sick.
0: Yeah, it's pretty awesome.
1: You're so lucky.
0: I didn't know at the time. I remember, though, now that I look back, the things that were going through my mind was that this is definitely different, which is really cool. You know, I had seen underground bands play there, and they were usually kind of metal when I would go. There was this band called Dance Macabre.
1: Ooh,
0: and
1: nice.
0: Yeah, they basically copied Misfits. The guy sounded just like Danzig. They were good. And I'm not sure what happened. I saw some like new wave type bands there. I remember these one guys. Oh, I forgot their name, but they put on a good show, and they had like makeup. They had like blacklight makeup glowing like circles and pyramids and stuff on their face, and it shone from the stage.
1: That's pretty cool.
0: Yeah, I thought, well, that's a kind of cool idea.
1: That's new wave shapes. Yeah. You got shapes in black and white and color.
0: Yeah. What's funny too is that I was going through so much frustration in my mind at the time, seeing other bands play and not have fights break out.
1: Oh, man, that must have been
0: It was awesome to me, but frustrating, because I was like, why can't we get this?
1: Yeah.
0: Why can't people just be normal human beings, you know? Part of me was like, I wanted to play the most aggressive, hardest metal I could think of, but it seemed like when I did that, the people just would fight. Even sometimes I'd look down and there were people that grew up together and they'd be friends and they'd be like fighting in the pit, and I'd be
1: that aggro men. Getting all, if only they had industrial music.
0: Yeah, can you imagine if I was able to wear panties or something at that time? They would probably kill themselves.
1: They would slit their wrists out on the floor.
0: I would have back then. I mean, that's how unique I was. Like, nobody, the things were going through my head that I wanted to do, forget about it. I couldn't even sing, you know, like The Cure or anything that I liked and be in a metal band. Like, forget about it. Well, anyway, this is our parting song. Please join us. New Model Army Love Songs. Have a good night, everyone. Thanks for being here. 88.9 KPOV Bend.

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3: 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People of Earth, attention. At this moment, the remainder of our fleet is circling your globe.
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1: This is Space Patrol High Command. This is Space Patrol High Command. Come in Colonel Zetha aboard the Starfighter Centaur.
2: This is Zetha.
1: Colonel, this is General Gage. I have just been handed a report that details the crash landing of one of the nine Venusians onto the planet Earth. It was a stowaway on a research satellite that it commandeered in mid-orbit. I want you and your crack marines to send a landing craft down to the surface and root out this monstrosity and either send it back to Venus or destroy it. We can't have this zombie ally practicing its mind control on the local populace. Once these things take root, they are the devil to disrupt. I am sending you the estimated landing zone as we speak.
2: We're on it, General. Zetha out. Turk 2537.
3: Yes, Colonel.
2: Change course for Earth. Use Saturn for a slingshot return.
3: Aye.
2: Captain Legney.
4: Awaiting orders, Colonel.
2: Prepare your away team for a search and destroy operation. An unwelcome visitor is trying to stir things up back home.
4: You heard the Colonel. Look lively.

0: about? What's everybody running from?
1: It's the end of everything.
0: What do you mean?
2: I'm not arguing theory, General. I'm here to ask you, to beg you, to save your own world.
3: It, the most fascinating mastermind man can conceive. A monster that can control all sources of the Earth's power. Able to pull man-made spaceships from their orbits. Making of those it chooses, slaves. Of this woman, a willing handmaiden. Of the chief of police, a cold-blooded killer.
4: Well, I've known you for 5 years. You just killed a man in cold blood. Why?
5: I'll have to place you under protective custody.
3: Peter Graves, the scientist who fought it. Beverly Garland, who believed her love stronger than it. Lee Van Cleef, whose brilliant mind was captured by it.
6: Are you really ready to stop loving me?
7: I'll need you even when no emotion exists.
6: For a few dollars, you can hire a woman who'll fit all your fetishes. She'll match your requirements perfectly. Then if you ever get tired of her, you can always run down to the employment agency for another.
3: You'll know terror to freeze your blood. You'll feel the heart-stopping strength of the most fearful monster ever known.
6: You think you're going to make a slave of the world? I'll see you in hell first.
3: It conquered the world.
2: Intelligence watches us constantly. It will see this satellite of yours and know something must be done. I'm here to ask you, to beg you, to save your own world.

0: be just a second.
1: There, do you have any idea what you're listening to?
2: London Philharmonic?
1: It's Venus.
2: Huh?
1: Venus. I don't mean the static. Can't you hear it, the other thing?
2: What other thing?
1: Listen to it, Paul. Listen to the voice.

0: This is Anderson. Acknowledge. Where are you?
1: Yes. It's true, I am your only friend. Nobody else even knows you exist. But they will. It'll be the greatest day in the history of mankind.

0: Nothing to do now but bring it down.
1: It's not responding. What's happening?
2: I don't know, General. 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
3: It's too late now, General. She's in pattern. 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
4: What's going to happen next?
3: I don't think I want to know.
5: Yes, yes, I hear you. He's alive, darling. He survived the crash.
4: Tom, you're a sick man.
5: The whole world's sick, darling. It always has been. But that's all over now. At last, every dream of man can be realized.
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13: At ease, Marines. I have handpicked each of you for this search and destroy HMLA. Your target is one of the nine Venusians. He hopped aboard a satellite, changed its course back to Earth, and crashed somewhere within 5 clicks of our landing zone. Sergeant Johnson.
14: Cabin.
13: I want you and Hall Flaffer to split the squad into two teams. Parallel each other at a distance of 300 yards as we approach the AO. Do a quick recon, then have your battery-operated grunt set up the ant farm before deploying your bloopers in a fighting hole. Work your bolt, and let's kick some Venusian ass. This will be a CQB operation, so don't wing any friendlies. Load up devil dogs.
0: I'm sorry, Tom, I can't bring myself to believe what you're saying.
15: All right, let's assume you're right.
0: A superior intelligence has come from Venus, in my satellite. Established residency turned off the world's power and is about to take over the world's population. Why aren't you fighting it?
15: Because this superior intelligence happens to be a personal friend of mine. I believe he's here to rescue mankind, not to conquer it, as you have naturally concluded.
2: A personal friend of yours?
4: Real chums.

0: Big news. We're in the midst of a communist uprising. They've sabotaged every power source in the area.
1: What? How'd they manage to hit all power at once?
2: I can understand them getting the big electric and water plants, but none of the independent generators here are working.
3: And wristwatches.
0: And the flashlight. Well, don't ask me. I just know they did it.

0: What's this all about? What's everybody running from?
1: It's the end of everything.
0: What do you mean?
1: Highway 18, let me go.
0: Oh, that's into the desert.
1: They set up a camp for us. Let loose of me. They're after us.
0: Who's after you?

0: on you for 5 years. You just killed a man in cold blood. Why?
1: His orders. I'll have to place you under protective custody. You're to be one of us.

0: do they gain control of the victim?
1: Well, there are no victims, darling. You should rather call them the released. According to him, they have radiological electrode-type things in their beaks. They plant these in the person's neck, after which he is controlled by the benefactor. And like bees, once they are stung, so to speak, they die.
0: And the people? They don't die.
1: No.
0: No. Now only their minds.

0: 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Incoming message.
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0: clear.
1: Captain Legney, Captain Legney, this is Zether. How do you copy?
2: You are 5x5, Colonel.
1: Good. Listen, Space Patrol High Command has just issued another warning. Be on the lookout for any bat-like flying animals. Repeat, be on the lookout for any bat-like flying animals. They are control units used by the Venusian and will put any of your team that they bite under its control. Do you copy?
2: I heard. Watch for bats. But Colonel, we have run into a situation down here. The thing is rolled up in a cage and it appears as though he, or it, is gaffered in pretty tight. Our bazookas have had no effect so far. I don't want to send any bodies in that hellhole. I request some heat.
1: Captain, do you read me? Captain, you are breaking up.
3: I'm sorry, ma'am. I've lost them.
4: You filthy murderer. Did you tell me you helped it?
5: Yes, I helped them. I paved the way. Told them everything that would make it possible for them to come here.
4: There's only one?
5: There's only one on Earth. There are 9 altogether. The other 8 are still on Venus. They're the sole survivors of a race that was born too soon. But each of the 9 has an intellect that will dwarf humans.

Listen, do you know that in the last 24 hours, men have had their minds, their personalities, their moral standards imprisoned? That a whole population has been herded like cattle into the desert? That men have been murdered for failing to obey the new master?

0: Tell me about this invader. Now, what's he like?
1: Well, I don't know much. He's strong or he wouldn't have been able to make the trip through space. He's advanced because he can talk to his controlled subjects at a distance. Of course, he's super intelligent. He's established at Elephant Hot Springs Cave because he needs a climate like that of Venus.

0: Are you all right? Are you all right? We almost died in the cave. You stole my time.
1: English, stupid. Talk English.
0: I see a monster in a cave. He was killing a girl.
2: Back up. We're moving out.

0: chat with you after your last transmission at 1400 hours. Did you nail the bastard?
1: Yes, ma'am. You were Lima Charlie at first but dropped out soon afterwards. At any rate, while we were waiting for the heat we requested, this nutjob civilian shows up with, of all things, a blowtorch. He runs up to the cucumber, starts yelling at it like they knew each other or something, then sticks the blowtorch in the creature's eye. They struggled for a few ticks and then both fell over dead. It was the damnedest thing I'd ever seen.
0: Well, sorry to hear of the civilian, but good riddance to bat rubbish, I say. Saves us the hassle of capturing it, crating it and sending the worthless thing home. You did not get in on the kill, but at least your team is safe.
1: Yes, Colonel. They've all headed for their BEQ for a shower and a bite. They'll be ready for action again in an hour.
0: Better luck next time. Turk 2537.
2: Yes, Colonel Zetha.
0: Your daily report, please.
2: Generating report. Stand by. Here is the requested information. Today's log contains entries from Dixie Driggs, Vito Ferrantello, Michael Manring, Marty Friedman, Keen Crimson, Trey Gunn, Joe Satriani, Frank Zappa and the Mothers, Mark Benilla, Mahavishnu Orchestra, Derek Sherinian, Jeff Beck, Andy Partridge and Harold Budd, and Brad Gillis.
0: Very well. Advise the crew to prepare for departure.
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2: 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Primary thrusters engaging in 5, 4, 3, 2, 1.
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1: Good evening. 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Thanks for tuning in. This is Grateful Kev. And it's fall. It's September. So we're going to get into some fall tour stuff. Going to start off tonight with a show from September 17th, 1972, Baltimore, Maryland. And then we're going to move into some other stuff. But all fall tour, all September even. Here we go. This is 88.9 KPOV.

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First two there, we had the loser, Mississippi Half Step. That was from September 17th, 1972, in Maryland. And then we just had that Promised Land. And coming up here, this Uncle John's Band from New Jersey, September 27th, 1972. So just a week later. Moving to something a little further after that, after this one. This is 88.9 KPOV.

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Victim of the crime, September 25th, 1981, Boston Garden. I'm just going to let it keep going here. This is 88.9 KPOV.

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Thanks for tuning in tonight. I got one more for you to squeeze in here. And like Cold Rain and Snow, and this next one was from September 26, 1991, Boston Garden. And that Crazy Fingers and Victim was from September 25th, 91. Yep, the night before. You got it. This is 88.9 KPOV. Have a good night.

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2: 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This is Live Alive. I'm Stacy, and I've got a really fun show for you today. Thanks for being with me till 2 o'clock. I'm going to start today with a fun block of music from the late, great Dolly Parton. 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This is Cash on the Barrelhead and Train Train, Moleskine Blues. 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

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Ben and at KPOV.org, thanks so much for joining me on Part of Your Saturday. I'm Stacey. I'm here till 2 o'clock, and I'm going to keep this theme rolling with some pretty new infamous String Dusters. If any of you caught them at the Tower Theater last Saturday night, just wow. Right on. If you know, you know. This is Don't Think Twice, It's All Right and Fork in the Road from Denver, Colorado, August 4th, 2026, here on Live Alive.

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1: Last week, I asked you for an English phrase that comes from the French in four letters, one letter, and four letters. Write it without the spaces, and you might pronounce it as a drink repeated four times. Well, the answer is tête-à-tête, which becomes T-T-T-T. Our winner this week is Mara Kilgore, who listens to WRIR in Richmond, Virginia.
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0: 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Phonetically, you get a variety of fall fruit. 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
3: 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Thanks for joining me. I'm Stacy. This is Live Alive. I've got another hour of music left, and just to tell you what you heard before the break, some killer live music that is some old and some new, but it was Goose with Atlantic City and Green Sky Bluegrass from our very own Hayden Holmes Amphitheater in Bend, August 21st, 2026, and Green Sky Bluegrass with all four before that from New York, New York, July 23rd, 2026, and the infamous String Dusters with two, Fork in the Road, and Don't Think Twice, It's All Right from Denver, Colorado, August 4th, 2026. See lots of new music. And Green Sky Bluegrass before that from the Ionia Music Festival. That would be from August 29th, 2026 with Courage for the Road and Billy Strings joining them in there. Right now, some String Cheese Incident with Lost from Morrison, Colorado, July 18th, 2026 here on Live Alive.

0: Goose with Hot Love and the Lazy Poet from our very own Bend, Oregon, August 21st, 2026, here on Live Alive 88.9 KPOV, Bend, and at KPOV.org. I'm Stacey. I've still got a block of music left for you on your Saturday. I'm here till 2 o'clock, and before Goose, you heard Daniel Donato with Hangman's Reel. That guy is on fire. That was from Alta, Washington, August 8th, 2026, and the String Cheese Incident with Lost began that set of music from Morrison, Colorado at Red Rocks, July 18th, 2026. Every single show and song today that I've been playing here for you is from 2026, because there's been so much good music coming out of all these events that has taken place at our very own Hayden Holmes Amphitheater and more across the country. Right now, a block of Fish, yes, from Dick's Sporting Goods Arena this year, September 4th, 2026. You got that right. This is Tube, Wolfman's Brother, and Character Zero here on Live Alive. Thanks so much for joining me. Have a great rest of your weekend.
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0: reef. But I sighed and I tried not to think about what had died. 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
1: Here with my co-host, Donna Benjamin.

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And if you're not familiar with that name, please get familiar, because you are going to be so inspired by her amazing, amazing journey with veganism, with athleticism, with writing books. She's just amazing. And I don't know if she sleeps, but we'll find that out.

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7: Welcome, everybody. It is another beautiful, beautiful day in Bend. And guess what? It's that time. It's time for All Things Vegan Radio Hour. And oh my goodness, once again, we're thrilled. Judy Petullo and I, Donna Benjamin, are co-hosting this interview with no other than Ellen Jaffe Jones. And if you're not familiar with that name, please get familiar, because you are going to be so inspired by her amazing, amazing journey with veganism, with athleticism, with writing books. She's just amazing. And I don't know if she sleeps, but we'll find that out. So welcome, Ellen Jaffe Jones. And to start with, I just want to say you are an inspiration, and not only in the vegan world, but in the athletic world and in the writing world. So can you just tell us your energy level? Because to put these things out and to do what you do, how do you maintain your energy level, especially as a plant-based lifestyle coach and person?
8: Well, first of all, thank you for all of those kind words. That's really sweet. And, you know, I am no different than anybody else, at least in the way I see it. I'm motivated because my mom and both sisters had breast cancer. We were part of the BRCA gene studies. I kind of figured
7: What was that?
8: My mom, aunt, and both sisters had breast cancer. And
7: I got that part. I didn't get the name of the study.
8: The BRCA1 and BRCA2 gene studies. And there's a whole series of genes now related to the BRCA family. But the first 1 and 2 genes, where they were figuring, like, because I'm the only adult female in my family without breast cancer. So a friend of mine who worked for Washington University in St. Louis, where I lived at the time, knew that there was a ton of cancer in our family. And they were beginning to figure out that there was some gene that was probably connected to that. So the short story is, I got our whole family in agreement, because we would have done anything to try and figure out this whole cancer thing. And especially since my mom and aunt both had it, and that was just really horrible to watch growing up. I kind of, you know, you end up joking about things just to kind of deal with the craziness of things sometimes. And I've always said that I come from the sickest family in America, not just with that, but they all had heart disease and diabetes and Alzheimer's, of that. So anyway, that's the whole BRCA story. As a result, I'm in the cancer, I'm in the sister study, and I just did a video about that recently. They've been tracking me. Anybody who has a sister who has breast cancer was eligible for the study. I'm not clear if they're taking new people at this point, but it's about, I think, 50,000 women all over the world, or maybe it's just the U.S. I'm not sure. The National Institutes of Health is involved in it. And so they just sent out a woman to take my blood at my home, and then I had to do pee and poop studies. So, you know, they're really digging to try and figure out what causes cancer, what do people like me, you know, when I have sisters who've gotten it and I haven't, you know, what am I doing differently? Is it, 'cause only 10% of all breast cancers are genetic. So that leaves a lot to diet and exercise, lifestyle, that whole thing.
7: Can you ask your medical professional to take that test to find out if you have the gene? How does that get discovered?
8: Yes. And so what happened was, because our family participated in this research, which was in the 1990s, and it didn't come to market until the last 5 years, I think somewhere in that range. So I did go ahead and get the test. And as I figured, I didn't have the gene, which is very good for my three daughters, because as long as I don't have the gene, nobody and the downline gets it, gets the gene. Doesn't mean they don't get breast cancer, but at least from the genes.
7: Right. So your family is watching and witnessing all of this happening. You take the role of, you know, moving to a plant-based lifestyle. What happened with the rest of your family? Did they get inspired to make changes?
8: Well, I'm the youngest of my three, my two sisters. I'm the youngest, so by 9 and 11 years. And so I had a lifetime to figure out what I didn't want to happen to me. And in the beginning, you know, especially my oldest sister just thought I was nuts and, you know, a cult member and, you know, the kinds of things that vegans sometimes get called during this journey. And my middle sister would go on to get breast cancer 3 times before it finally metastasized in her bones. So she lived until she was 77. My other sister had diabetes and heart attacks, as well as breast cancer. She only made it to 73, which is the age I am now.
7: Sorry to hear that.
8: Yeah. I mean, it's just, we know so much more now, and things that, you know, I did the Atkins diet. I did all the high protein diets. Mm-hmm. And as a result, I have a cardiac calcium score that is through the roof, and all that. I'm going through this right now. Cause I just, went back to my cardiologist and, you know, they're all screaming. They, you know, my ex-husband used to say they give out statins like candy, and it's true. More than 50% of people my age are on statins. So because of my, you know, none of my other numbers are really out of whack, according to the cardiologist. It's just the high calcium score. I mean, there are a lot of things they look at when it comes to cardiology, but, you know, especially for running, it can be debilitating, some of the statins that they put you on. It can create a lot of muscle and joint aches, and, you know, it's always something, it seems, yeah. No matter
7: yes.
8: what, you know, once yes. you've crossed what I'm really seeing in the 70 plus age group, and I'm on a Facebook page that is, you know, 70-year-old runners plus, and, you know, the discussions are really quite interesting. So, you know, I don't, at this age, I don't care what other people think, and I've been dished a handful for the kinds of things I've said and done in my vegan living, but that's okay because I've gotten to this point. And even though, you know, my parents were chain smokers, my mom was smoking while I was pregnant, and they lived until their 90s. So, you know, it's kind of infuriating sometimes to think we're doing all the right things, and then right. other people just seem to get away with literally murder.
0: Yeah. And I want to clarify something. I think I heard you say that 50% of women your age take statins.
8: My doctor told me that, and not
0: oh
8: she said she
0: gosh.
8: didn't distinguish between male or female. And you know, my experience in the running community. I mean, I haven't done anything formally to keep track of that, but certainly I have. I did post on the 70 plus runners page, and it does seem like a lot of people either tried it or are on them with no consequences.
7: Yeah.
8: So, yeah.
7: Okay. So one of the reasons you're so inspiring to me is because people said, oh, you can't run as a vegan. That's not going to work out. So
8: right.
7: I'm looking, the viewers can't see this, but my view here of you, there's an entire wall of ribbons. So please tell us about how you got started as a runner and the inspiration and how do you keep on going with
8: and
7: that?
8: Just to paint the picture a little more, and I hope I'm not sounding too obnoxious, but I didn't realize that this would not be a visual thing for people to see. But so in Florida, a lot of homes have what's called a lanai, and it's an outdoor porch that usually isn't air conditioned. So what you all are seeing, Judy and Donna, is from the sliding glass door in the left corner, the left side of the frame, to the whole end of the house. That's the primary bedroom there. There's another sliding door that if this porch were not enclosed, you would go outside through that. So that's how many. Most of those medals are not just, oh, you crossed the finish line, awesome job at the 5K kind of thing, but they are from placing in my age group, which almost all the time is the top three in the five-year age group, so 70 to 74. Or what often happens is when you turn 70, they just think you can't run anymore, and they just lump everybody together over 70, which is really annoying to some of us who are a little bit older and say, hey, we want the 75 to 79-year age group.
7: Yeah. I mean, I think it should be normal. Like if somebody says they're 79 and they're running, it's like, yeah, great. Instead of like, oh my goodness, no, that's what they've been doing. And they're healthy and they keep on going. And anyway, I'm not going to get into a whole spiel about ageism.
8: We can do a whole program on that. Yeah. Sure.
7: So, and tell us in terms of your experience as a coach, it sounds like you've been a coach along the way.
8: Yeah, I started off, I became a certified personal trainer because I always felt that would be good to have that as protection. You know, as I started writing books on the lecture circuit, I wanted to be able to help and coach people on their vegan journey wherever it was starting. And part of being a runner, I got my Roadrunners Club of America certification, which is just very running specific. So if somebody wanted to design a running or wanted me to design a running program for them, I could do that. But also just having the legal liability, too, in case something bad happened, which thank God it hasn't. But, you know, you have if you ever got sued. And because, again, I was a TV investigative reporter and I got sued all the time for stuff. There are people threatened it anyway. You know, that's just part of my training is to have the insurance that you can to make sure, you know, you are on the right track with people and giving them the best state-of-the-art information. So that was my goal. Then I became a high school cross country and track coach. I was the assistant at our local high school, and there was a really great head coach, and she was my personal coach when I first started competing in the National Senior Games. So I got to really watch what she did with the kids, and her warm up and cool down that she did with the kids. It's pretty standard stuff now for both cross country and track runners. My daughter, who was, or still is, 5 feet tall, she broke her high school pole vaulting record through sprinting and had done gymnastics. So, you know, she flew through the air over this incredibly high pole vaulting pole, and that got her a full ride scholarship to University of Southern California and in track. And so, you know, having that, I went out and watched her, and it was the same warm up and cool downs that they were doing is what we did at the high school level, although it was kind of on steroids. There was a lot more movement to it, but the same basic movements. So having a very defined warm up and cool down program has been really critical, I think, for me too, as I wrote in my fourth book, Vegan Fitness for Mortals, Finish Without Injury. So, because if you're injured, it can turn into other things. And then I've seen, you know, I see some of these ultra runners who are running 100 miles and, you know, God love them for trying things that are challenging. But I've always looked at this as I want to still be running in my 80s and 90s. And I hope I am. I'm even glad just to be still running in my 70s. But I never wanted to be sidelined by an injury. And so the 5K distance, which is 3.1 miles, that's really what I've stuck to. Occasionally I'll do a 10K, which is twice that length. But I've done two marathons and 13 half marathons. But concrete, you know, is that 100-year-old invention not really designed for the human body, which is why we have incredibly thick shoes now, which are the source of controversy. And I know your viewers can't see what I'm holding up, but that is my current running, well, one of my current running shoes, more for training. It's a Hoka, and it's got, it's at least an inch of padding under the heel. But for me, if I don't wear, I mean, I did go through my barefoot running phase, you know, back to nature, that kind of thing. And I was running barefoot on the beach, and I still love to do that. But it's hard to toggle back and forth between, you know, using what God gave you or nature gave you in your feet, and then you go to these artificial surfaces, whether it's concrete or the shoes that allow you to run safely. So I actually worked a couple times at different running stores here in the Sarasota area just because I wanted to experiment with different shoes. And the only way you can do that is to like live there. So I figured I might as well get paid for my knowledge.
0: Well, in one of your videos, you talked about walking, that people, if people can't run, maybe for some reason, walking is really great too. Not everybody has to run, right?
8: 1,000%. And the truth is, Jeff Galloway, who was an Olympian who just died fairly recently, he wrote some books and, took credit claiming that he designed the run walk method. Well, if you look at any toddler already knows this without without reading a book. So humans are very much designed to incorporate a little bit of walking with running. And there isn't a 5K that I do these days where I don't walk, even if it's just like I did one yesterday. And, I walked at least three times, probably about 20 seconds, just enough to catch my breath and then give it another hard blast. And so walking definitely is the way to start. And, the whole run walk method that Galloway put into more of a methodology, but it's really for adults who just want to try and maybe run for 30 seconds and then bring it back for another 30 second walk. And so that's really all that is. But if that's all you can do, because believe me, I get an earful of reasons why people either stopped running or never started running. And usually it has to do with their knees, to which I say, I have put more podiatrist kids through college than I care to admit. But, for me, I always felt it was cheaper than a bypass, just to keep up, with what works. And I also know for me personally, if I didn't have the what were called prescription orthotics, in my shoes, that my left knee would just scream at me. Most of us have imbalances either in our hips or somewhere in our joints, up along the chain, as the chiropractors like to say. And if you don't address that either by strengthening your glutes, which helps support the hips, or strengthening your quads, or your hamstrings, which help support the knees, or anywhere down the chain, calves, feet, all of that, you're going to have imbalances because the body always tries to compensate. So I'm all about saying it's never too late. I have known people who started running past 50 for the first time and have great results. And in some respects, there's less wear and tear on their body. So that's one thing. It can work well if you wait later to start, but walking is perfectly fine. You can do, and now they have these weighted vests. I use those with some of my personal training clients where they actually, you can order them on Amazon by the 2 pound increment, and you can do a progressive workout that way and get, and there are so many things you can do, especially at the gym where I've been a personal trainer throughout the years. You can measure your heart rate on, I'm holding up my Apple Watch. It's the Ultra. That's my favorite one just because it has such a big screen. So when I'm running or racing, I can look down and really see a whole lot of metrics at once and know, what I need to do if I want to make changes. I think just having some kind of measurement like that. I mean, I've been running so long that when I started out, I used to drive my car a couple of miles and see where the start point was, where the end point was. And then I would write down with something called a pencil and a piece of paper and keep track of how far I had run that day. So,
7: For those who are listening who might not know what a pencil, it has a little rubber eraser at the top and it's lead at the bottom. So you are a perfect guest for us because here in Bend, this is a city of athletes. There's so many people running. There's so many people walking their dogs for miles and hiking. It's just so outdoorsy and athletic. Can you talk about some of the misconceptions that people might have about living a plant-based lifestyle and being an athlete and give them some tips? Because I really want our listeners to understand that it's possible. Not only is it possible, it's a really, healthy way to go.
8: Well, anybody I think who is trying to be athletic, all of a sudden, their schedule gets a little more crazy and shortened. And so I am all about keeping things really simple. I have done crazy things like, measured my food on a scale. I did, all kinds of diets when I was younger, trying to maintain my weight because my biggest fear was that I was going to, and I was overweight at some point, at different points. And, I just didn't want to become like, my grandparents who all, they had diabetes and heart disease too. And so I grew up spending so much time in hospitals, seeing what I didn't want to happen to me. So being able to measure things seemed to be a way to be in control of it. And so I would just say, you don't have to do that. There's a group of people, they're looking for weight loss, and my clients tend to be in that area even as they've gone through menopause. And I like to refer them to Mary's Mini. That's Dr. McDougall's wife. She came up with it's really the only way that I have found for myself, and I have a lot of clients who have been successful with it, where basically you just look at your plate. It's 2/3 vegetables and 1/3 carbohydrate with a serving of protein in there as well. If you're just visualizing things simply like that, it doesn't have to be rocket science. And there are a number of bodybuilders I see, especially younger guys who are keeping track of their macros and all that. And it's like, been there, done that. And it again just doesn't have to be rocket science. So again, I know you guys are not visualizing and I am not as toned up. So, you don't have to worry about where you're going to get your protein, because as long as you're eating beans and, most plants have some form of protein in it.

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2: We've been speaking with Ellen Jackie Jones. She's a athlete, motivational speaker, certified personal trainer, food for life instructor, and more.
1: And now, back to the show.

0: You just don't have to worry so much. So, keeping it simple, beans, grains, greens, eat foods in their natural state. Try and figure out, I always ask myself, like, what did Mother Nature intend? What are we supposed to be doing? Looking at the blue zones, most of them are, if not fully plant-based, mostly that way. But they may or may not be doing it for ethical reasons. So, because of technology, because we have our phones, we can record so much of what goes on in factory farms and in places that normally we wouldn't have access to. So those videos, those documentaries, they're all out there. And it's just important to, figure out what your priorities are and keep that in mind. As an athlete, again, you're not eating animal products that are going to be clogging up your arteries in theory. Although along my journey, I've certainly learned that there are genes that control how well your body processes cholesterol as well. And in that regard, I don't have the worst gene. I'm told I have the second worst gene. So that is another reason why, I've had to deal with some of the issues I have. But it really, it's just, I think it's just the best way to live. And, if you keep that in your consciousness and realize that you're helping just a whole lot of people and animals by eating this way, I think, you just have to, as the saying goes, get your priorities straight, and that is what fuels you. I also encourage my clients to pick a race. Doesn't matter how fast or slow you go. Races are a real adrenaline rush, especially at the start line. And you meet a lot of people from the community, and especially, if you all, as you say, live in a great area where this happens anyway organically, races are just a lot of fun to connect with people of all ages. And I'm a big fan. I don't think I have my vegan headband on my desk here, but I always wear my headband that says, big letters, vegan across the top, so people know at races when I'm up on the podium, oh yeah, I guess, you can do this as a runner and perform well over the years. So as of yesterday was my 360th 5K or longer race that I've placed in for my age group since 2006, as I
1: Awesome.
0: like to say, just on plans.
1: Awesome. So your years as an Emmy-winning investigative journalist, did you ever cover anything about veganism or food, animal agriculture? And when did you, how many years were you a journalist?
0: So I started out, I got my degree from the University of Missouri School of Journalism, great school. It was all hands-on. You were actually working in a real TV newsroom and radio station. I did both. And in TV, I was the first woman to anchor the evening news in 19, when would that have been, 70, 75, going back a few years. So, Barbara Walters was just on the air then, and all of that was setting the groundwork for women to take more of a prominent role in broadcasting, although it was still very much male-dominated the whole way through. So then I followed my boyfriend, I call him Des Moines Dave, up to Des Moines, and I was there for 18 long, cold, incredibly cold months. The wind chill factor on my last day of work was 70 below zero.
1: Ouch.
0: When I got my job offer to go to Salt Lake City as a primary anchor, where I would have made a whole lot more money, or go to Miami as a lowly general assignment reporter, I didn't even hesitate for a minute and headed down south. And never regretted that. Miami was a great place to work during the 1980s and 70s. So,
2: Now, were you already a vegan at this time?
0: I was trying. I mean, nobody was really using the word vegan back then.
2: Yeah, that's true.
0: And so what happened was, when I moved back, I was only in Miami for a few years and then moved back to St. Louis, my hometown. And that's when my sister got breast cancer. And I was really starting to connect the dots. Also, in Miami, I did the story got the most outrageous response of anything I've ever done. I found out that the city pound where the discarded animals, pets were going. No-kill shelters weren't even heard of back then. They just incinerated them, and literally. And we got in a position with my photographer where we could see that the dogs, in particular, had not been fully incinerated. But you could see them coming on a conveyor belt into the city dump. And so we got video of that. And I mean, the phones lit up like nothing I've ever done, just people saying, you know, this is an outrage. And of course, you know, nobody was really connecting the dots then. Well, are you vegan if you feel this outrage? But, you know, by the time I got back to St. Louis, the dots were very much connecting. I definitely got into veganism for health, but I also participated in boycotting circuses back in those days, St. Louis Animal Rights Team. And very interestingly, the president of that organization, who invited me to speak to what was then called the Vegetarian Society, but, you know, they were trying very hard to go vegan and have sense. But he moved down to Sarasota, where I'm at now. So it was kind of interesting because I had not seen him in years. And, you know, all of those early seeds were planted. But I track what I tell people is that I've been vegan for the better part of 45 years and running 50 years.
1: So one of the things that I've noticed about you is that somebody will say, oh, you can't run as a vegan, and you run. And you know, you can't be an investigative journalist and anchor a new show and you get that accomplished. And then somebody said something about, you know, you can't eat vegan on a budget. And then you write your book, Eating Vegan on $4 or Less a Day. What's the exact title?
0: Eat Vegan on $4 a Day. Yeah.
1: Eat Vegan on $4 a Day. So that was a really wonderful response. Can you talk about the process of getting that book together? Because people are so... That's one of the automatic responses. It's too expensive, takes too much time, et cetera, et cetera.
0: Yeah. Right. It's elite. Oh my gosh. It's pauper is what it is. Or it can be elite. I mean, there are incredible vegan restaurants out there where you could, you know, blow your whole paycheck just eating the delicious things they have. But yeah, I worked at Smith Barney because why not? After I left television, you know, they wanted me to start having facelifts at the age of 40. They said 40 is never too young to have a facelift. And I knew, because my sister had a facelift, while she was having breast reconstruction. And, the surgeon was one of her best friends, and he accidentally dropped the scalpel just like millimeters by her, from her carotid artery. And I thought, I'm never having surgery if I don't ever have to. So, you know, being, you know, facelift just wasn't, I mean, you know, I was always known as Earth Mother in a suit. I was a La Leche League leader when I moved back to St. Louis and got married, had three daughters, breastfed them almost into adulthood. Because, you know, that's Mother Nature doing her thing there, that, you know, we get this free food source that's really the best thing for our babies. So anyway, I decided I was going to go back to work, and I worked another few years in television after I was a stay-at-home mom, Earth Mother, La Leche League leader for 6 years. And, you know, I really thought I was getting to be too old for TV at this point. So I went to work. Once I let it be known that I wanted to work in financial services and could pass all the tests to sell stocks and bonds and all that fun stuff. You know, the firms in town, I got a number of offers. So I went to Smith Barney. And was there in St. Louis on 9/11, which was a whole, you know, we just celebrated that anniversary, and I can't believe it's been 25 years. But that's really where I started crunching the numbers about how much does it actually cost to eat vegan. And I was, you know, just, I mean, I kind of always knew that beans and rice were pretty cheap, but I started crunching the numbers on every recipe that I could come up with. And that's when I posted the idea to, I guess the agent was Patty Brightman, who you may know her from vegan circles as well. Yeah. She was the agent for Neil Barnard, I believe, in some of the early days. And so she heard about my idea from somebody at a veg fest out on the West Coast, and we connected and just started, you know, crunch. I mean, I wrote the whole text for it, And just, I was the first person to really crunch the numbers on every single recipe too. And what I was doing with that, it took me years to put it together, but I'd go to Walmart and get the pot, big bag of beans, and basically dollar cost average what it would cost to put the beans into a recipe that included rice and onions and garlic and that kind of stuff. So that was Eat Vegan on $4 a Day. And it did so well that my publisher said, let's keep writing. So the second book was Kitchen Divided, Vegan Dishes for Semi-Vegan Households, because my then husband just didn't want to think about being vegan. So I was trying to develop recipes that would be easy for myself to just prepare and eat, and he could plop in whatever animal source he wanted. I ended up driving him to the hospital while he was having a heart attack, and he woke up from bypass surgery and said, help me go vegan. I never want to have this pain again. And that only lasted a few weeks. And then it was back to kind of square one on that. So then the third book was Paleo Vegan, when the paleo craze was igniting. You know, it's just these high protein diets. They can work in the short term for weight loss, but at the expense of your heart and your kidneys often. And then Vegan Fitness for Mortals. And then the fifth book was Vegan Sex, because what's good for the heart is good for other parts. And by this point, I was divorced and experienced my first vegan partner, and that was through the roof. And I just had to write about it. And my publisher said, yeah, we'll publish it if you can find a doctor to partner with. So we got a vegan cardiologist, and that book went off. And then I joke, if vegan sex doesn't work out, my last book is Vegan for One, Single Serving Recipes, because we waste so much food. And it's important to be able to eat nutritiously, especially while you're living as a solo person.
1: Yeah, that's fantastic.
2: Really, sure, we have some time for you to talk a little bit about all the things you have on your website. Now, you can't talk about all of them because there are so much, but I know that you have cooking classes and you have physical training classes and things like that. Can you just talk a little bit about that?
0: Sure. You know, because I love Physicians Committee for Responsible Medicine, I heard Dr. Neil Barnard speak in St. Louis in the 1980s. And I thought, this guy, if I could just quit my job in TV, I would go work for him. So by the time, you know, all that played out and I got to St. Louis, he had formed what was then called the Cancer Project. And it was just a bunch of us. We went up to Washington and got trained and started doing cooking classes. And from there, it became Food for Life, which broadened to all the different possible maladies you can get that could be helped by eating a plant-based diet, or I like to say vegan diet. You know, plant-based, that full phrase can mean a whole bunch of things, including not really 100% all the time vegan. So I like to be clear in my language. So, you know, I am still licensed. We didn't have to be licensed back in the day, but now we do. And so I'm licensed to teach those classes, and occasionally I do those in the Sarasota area. Or I use the information, of course, from that I've gleaned in all these years, not only as a just understanding what a vegan diet is, but addressing the many needs that people have. I will never forget about 4 years ago, I have, as you might expect, I'm just all over the map with some of these things. I wear my vegan headband, my car, I call it the Vegan Mobile. It has magnets all over it with, you know, my racing, the races, you know, the marathons and all that. But I also have, I had a big magnet that said Eat Vegan on $4 a Day. And this guy pounds on my window and says, are you a chef? You know, roll down your window. It's like, oh, I don't know. He says, my wife has this terrible condition where she got bit by a tick and she's now allergic to meat and dairy, and I need somebody to cook for me because I don't know anything about a vegan diet. And of course, what we're talking about is the alpha gal syndrome. And since then, I've been contacted by a lot of people who've been bitten by this tick and just don't even know where, you know, they need to go vegan like by tomorrow. And so I've been able to help a lot of people that way. I mean, I shouldn't laugh because it's a terrible condition that these, you know, it ranges how people react to it. But, you know, people joke that vegans created this thing. But, you know, I swear I had nothing to do with it. So, you know, I try and help people like that, or just, you know, mainly right now I'm helping people with personal training. That really has been what I just sort of throw myself out to the universe. And it's like, you know, if I can help you guys, I've always been like try to be of service to people. And this really is my passion. So, you know, I'll put them on a training program if they want. Usually it's like trying to get back into running. They've had some issue. And, you know, the interesting thing about a vegan diet is that generally you don't get arthritis with it because it's very anti-inflammatory, very alkaline. And so, and if people are trying to lose weight, if you do it the right way, and there are different ways to do it the right way, but basically what I described earlier, using a plan like Mary's Mini, that really helps a lot of people drop weight healthfully, not fast, but not too fast.
2: We are almost out of time, but I want you to just let people know how they can watch your videos and see your incredible website with all the information on it and contact you if they want to participate in any of those.
0: Sure. And I appreciate that and appreciate your time and interest. My website is VegCoach, VegCoach.com. And all my books are on Amazon. And, you know, if you want signed books, they're on my website. You can order them off of that. So, you know, people can sign up for coaching on the website as well. But I'm always happy to talk to people just at first to see if it's a good fit because, you know, I want it to work for people. And, you know, the cool thing about technology now is that it's like I'm a trainer in people's home. You know, you don't have to come to me. You don't have to go to a gym. I have kettlebells and I tell people what they need to get so they can, you know, work out with me in the convenience of their living room.
1: So for our listeners out there, if you're inspired to learn more, please go see Ellen Jaffe Jones, her websites and her information, and maybe get a cookbook and start cooking it up and have fun. And one other thing that impresses me about you is there's always a smile on your face. I watch your Facebook posts and, you know, it's so inspiring to see you with all the medals and all the inspiration. And so thank you so much for what you do.
0: Yeah, I appreciate that. And don't let anybody ever tell you can't, because you can.
1: Excellent.
2: Thank you. Nice. And look what happened.
0: Right.
1: Nice parting words. Thank you so much.
0: Thank you, guys. Appreciate your time.
2: Yeah. Thank you. We appreciate yours.
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3: How about a T-Mobile Sidekick?
4: Oh, stop.
1: Judy, World Day for Farmed Animals is coming up. It's officially on October 2nd, but we are going to have, VegNet Bend is going to have the World Day for Farmed Animals potluck, plant-based potluck from 1 to 4 at Unity Spiritual Center, 63645 Scenic Drive. And please come. It's bring your own vegan food and some plates and utensils, and we'll just have a lot of fun activities, games, and great conversation about how we can steward the animals and keep them safe and wonderful. So not only do the vegans talk about food and lifestyle, but we also talk about peace. And we have Will Tuttle, who wrote the World Peace Diet, and the World Day for Farmed Animals is in honor also of Mahatma Gandhi's birthday, who really had a platform for peace. So his birthday was on October 2nd, so the celebration is in honor of him as well as the animals. Remember that peace begins on your plate.
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0: I think I get it now.
1: You do?
0: Yeah, it's all about plants.
1: Yep, that's pretty much it.
0: Okay, cool. Glad we cleared it up.
1: Me too. Let's have a snack.
0: Okay.
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2: Mr. President, some of your immigration enforcement efforts have gone too far. In July, 50% of the 50,000 people that were detained had no criminal records. Be careful what your advisors are telling you about immigration policies. The same Hispanics who helped you get to the White House in 2024 feel betrayed today. You can be for immigration.
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0: to KPOV Bend, Oregon, because you can Bend, Oregon.
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3: Stephen Miller is leading an unprecedented and intense White House drive across a host of government departments to accelerate the removal of undocumented immigrant children, using tactics that critics say are cruel and racist, and in some cases, they flout federal law. This according to The Guardian. As Deputy Chief of Staff at the White House, Miller's seen as the mastermind and enforcer behind the administration's hardline anti-immigration agenda. He's directing a whole-of-government approach, not a whole-in-government, that has been ramping up throughout Trump's second term and targeting a vulnerable population of undocumented children. What do we tell the many abruptly find themselves denied access to legal immigration pathways with their applications fast-tracked and then rejected and then forced out of the country? Almost 200,000 children have been ordered removed from the U.S. by immigration judges during this administration, according to the Justice Department's own review. Miller frequently confers with subordinates, daily at times, pressing them to maximize removals of immigrant children. According to a number of sources familiar with the White House plans, quote, the folks that have to do the implementation are told, quote, these instructions came directly from the White House, or, quote, these instructions came directly from Stephen Miller, as a way of conveying the importance of implementing them in a timely fashion and doing it in the way that they were instructed to do it, said one source. Sources warned of the White House pushing each department of the five involved to boost efforts individually and by working together in new ways to speed up and expand the deportations of undocumented children, especially by dismantling communication safeguards among agencies designed to protect children and hurrying them in vast numbers without lawyers in front of asylum officers and immigration judges who are either inclined or under pressure to take a hard line and get them out of the land of freedom. Indeed, ladies and gentlemen, it's Miller time. Hello, welcome to the show.

0: From New Orleans, Louisiana, I'm Harry Shearer, welcoming you to this edition of the show. You know what we need right now? A little Musk love.
1: Looks like Musk love.
0: That's what I'm talking about. America PAC is a pro-Trump super PAC, political action committee. It's financed primarily by Elon Musk to transfer massive funding to the Trump presidential campaign in 2024. Now it's published a website called votesafe.org. That site falsely claims to help people register to vote ahead of the midterms this year. The site grabs data and personal information from visitors, does not actually register anyone to vote. America PAC has spent over $180,000 in marketing just this past week to push voters to its fake registration site. That's according to Midas Touch website. The site, votesafe.org, is designed to resemble the actual voter registration site, vote.org. Isn't that cute? Which provides legitimate voter registration and information services and is run by a registered nonpartisan nonprofit. Vote.org does not track any personal information, only requires users to submit their email and mailing address. Visitors to the site automatically transmit to Musk, that is votesafe.org, transmit to Musk their full name, birthday, home address, email address, cell phone number, IP address, browser, operating system, screen size and language of device, location, district, voter registration status, every link they click on, and every web page they visit. The site includes a lengthy privacy disclaimer, which informs users that their personal data may be given to third parties for, quote, targeted marketing purposes, unquote, and that contact information may be shared with, quote, business partners, unquote. Even more interesting, votesafe.org is also tracking inferences that can be made about users based on their personal information. Those include, quote, a profile relating to your preferences, characteristics, psychological trends, predispositions, behavior, attitudes, intelligence, abilities, and aptitude, unquote. Those inferences are available to be shared with their business partners. Musk has done this before during the 2024 election. He spent more than $800,000 on digital ads to push voter registration in battleground states. Users reported that after they signed up on Musk's site, they were never registered to vote. VoteSafe.org, ladies and gentlemen. If Elon can keep your self-driving car safe, why not your vote? Sounds like Musk love. And now, AI sings a song about itself.

0: Well, ladies and gentlemen, in the flurry of news about AI this week, I'm sure already you know that there was an intelligence report circulated across the U.S. military in the middle of the war with Iran. It's not really a war. Immediately set off alarm bells. A Chinese ship in the Middle East was transporting components of a nuclear weapons program. The military swung into action with plans to intercept the vessel. According to two of the sources, armed members of the U.S. military were prepared to board the ships. Only before the planned operation, just before it, officials dug deeper into the report put together by a Special Operations Command analyst, found it had been generated with AI, and that a chatbot the analyst used inaccurately identified the material the ship was carrying. Oops. Just a little oops. An image that was heavily edited with AI has controversially won a state fair photography competition, prompting organizers to change the rules for next year. Photographer Guy Alston won the Open Class Home Arts Neon Lights Photography category at the Maryland State Fair with his image. But according to a report from the Baltimore Sun, the winning image sparked a fierce debate because it appeared to be AI edited. Following the backlash, the Maryland State Fair's photography competition decided to prohibit AI modifications in future entries. That'll do her. Curing disease is one of AI's most tantalizing use cases. Attracts billions, tens of billions, as a matter of fact, in venture funding to design promising new drugs, proving they actually work in humans. Well, that's the hard part. According to Axios.com, researchers find that while AI has gotten good at identifying drug candidates, not the ones in primaries, it hasn't done much to prove those predictions will survive the complexity of, you know, this little thing called human biology. AI-derived drugs still run into the same bottleneck as conventional drugs, proving efficacy in large, diverse patient populations where failure rates are high and costs are astronomical. Venture capitalists have poured more than $40 billion into AI biopharma this decade, according to PitchBook. But few AI-derived medicines have actually progressed beyond phase two clinical trials. That's where researchers test whether a drug actually works on patients with the disease. Apple has released a new watch series, Series 12. Apple's decided it's okay to capture people's conversations without their consent. The latest Apple Watch, according to the British tech journal The Verge, comes with audio intelligence. It's my favorite kind. A set of AI audio processing capabilities tuned for the company's own chip. Its features include sound recognition, music recognition with Shazam, Live Rewind, and Siri Recap. Quote, Live Rewind lets you instantly see the last 15 seconds of a conversation printed out as text, says Apple. Siri Recap summarizes conversations throughout your day. With the double press of the digital crown, as Apple refers to the button on its watch, Live Rewind takes in an audio stream from the watch microphone, processes it in a secure exclave on Apple's chip, and routes the data to the user's nearby iPhone, which runs a speech-to-text algorithm on the 15-second audio segment. The resulting text is saved. The audio is discarded. The wearer's watch emits an audible tone, even in silent mode, to alert those in the vicinity, and provides a visual cue for those able to see the face of the device. But bystanders alerted to the recording, to the extent they recognize the meaning of the tone, have not consented to being recorded. That's a legal requirement in 11 U.S. states. Those silly states that have all-party consent laws. Apple says its implementation of brief eavesdropping is respectful of personal privacy, citing the audible chime. There it is. Anthropic says it has disrupted several potential plots this year by scientists who used its leading artificial intelligence models to conduct research that could have helped develop biological weapons. That's all. in a report describing misuses of its AI models, covered in the New York Times, Anthropic said it could not determine whether the research served a legitimate or nefarious purpose because valid biological inquiry, the kind that can lead to breakthroughs, like vaccines, sorry, Bobby, can also help engineer dangerous pathogens. In the face of that uncertainty, Anthropic said it erred on the side of caution because the consequences of missing malicious activity could be severe. Yeah. Yeah, disease could be severe. It's a thing. When officials in Wyoming conducted a routine test on the water that was being discharged from a massive under-construction Meta data center, it was a shock to find it contained a rare and potentially hazardous bacterium, according to The Guardian. While the wastewater flushed into sewers in Cheyenne was never designed or destined for the public drinking supply, the presence of Cuprea vidus gillardii bacterium, thank you, in 800,000 gallons of water ejected by a contractor for the data center was still unnerving. Didn't unnerve the bacteria. Concerned that residents could be exposed to the bacteria if they inhaled evaporating droplets of the water used for irrigation, Cheyenne officials took until July before deciding to stop taking wastewater from Meta's contractor, and that decision's now being appealed. It was a big surprise, said Frank Strong, water resources manager of Cheyenne's Public Utilities Board, about the discovery. Out of a sense of caution, we've shut it down until we can find out more information. Meta, which is behind the 800,960-acre data center campus. It's a campus, ladies and gentlemen. But no, you can't go dating. Said independent testing by its contractor found no evidence of the bacterium and questioned the validity of the city's own tests. Yes, it's Cheyenne versus Meta. The bacteria-laden water in Wyoming is just the latest in a series of alarms raised across the United States about data centers and water, not just how much of it they're using, but also what's in the water when it's funneled back into rivers, streams, and public water systems. For example, in Virginia, authorities have brought enforcement action against several data centers for wastewater and wetland permit violations. In West Virginia, stormwater runoff from an incomplete data center, has twice flooded surrounding houses, all while locals and activists have campaigned against the discharge of heated water from an upcoming data center at Lake Seneca in New York. The Waterkeeper Alliance is a network of environmental organizations. It says 55 of its affiliated groups across the U.S. were working on data center-related issues. 80% of these campaigns centered on concerns pollutants may be leaching into the environment via discharged water. Data centers require large amounts of water for their construction and operation, including for cooling the power-hungry computers at their heart. Yes, they have a heart. Although the industry points out its water use is a fraction of that of other thirsty sectors, such as agriculture. Yeah, but we eat. After water is used for cooling or, as at the Meta facility in Cheyenne, for cleaning debris from pipes in fill and flush operations. Do you remember them? They were on the radio. Liquid is ejected back for reuse under terms set by pre-treatment permits issued by counties or wastewater utilities. That water is released to prevent buildup of minerals and scaling in pipes. It can contain heavy metals or forever chemicals that are linked to an array of health problems when ingested. Those PFAS are found in the closed-loop cooling systems that the data center industry lauds for using less water. When used as a coolant, water can come back out hotter than it was when taken in, which has alarmed critics of a controversial gas-fired facility pivoting from powering crypto mining to AI and drawing water from Lake Seneca in New York. The water, say opponents, can be discharged at temperatures of 108 degrees into the lake. It's going into a trout stream, where trout are stressed at temperatures above 70 degrees. And the water is also contributing to harmful algae blooms, says the vice president of the Seneca Lake Guardian. And top staff at OpenAI and Microsoft knew that scraping news websites to train their artificial intelligence models may eventually damage or even destroy those publications. They did it anyway, according to a legal filing unsealed Thursday and reported by the Wall Street Journal. Quote, our AI content strategy has started a doom loop that will hurt the performance of our models and the entire web at the same time, said Microsoft's director of applied science. That was in an internal document. Quote, it is highly unusual that an end product threatens the economic foundations of its essential suppliers, but that is the situation we've created for our LLM business with respect to its content supply chain, unquote, referring to, you know, copyrighted text that the machines scrape. An OpenAI executive actually referred to an existential threat to publishers, according to the filing. Meanwhile, a Microsoft researcher told colleagues that compensating content creators is in the best interest of my employer, of my country, and of many other groups I belong to, unquote. But OpenAI employees discussed opportunities to skirt news sites' paywalls. Leaders at both companies said their products replaced the need for users to check out original sources, according to the filing. And in the welter of proposals this week to deal with whatever the negative consequences might be of the developing AI industry, the felon-in-chief described the ruckus in a familiar term. He called it a hoax.
1: There was Russia, Russia, Russia. There was COVID, COVID, COVID. There was Epstein, Epstein, Epstein. And that crazy Paxlovid. Now these anti-AI morons are just the latest wokes.

I feel like one of the black kids on different strokes.

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1: So you know about our friends in Saudi Arabia, the land of 4,000 princes, who started this golf tournament called Live Golf, L-I-V, supposedly representing the Roman numerals of the number of tournaments they'd have every year, signed away a lot of the top golfers from the PGA, had a little war with the PGA. Now they've declared bankruptcy, almost as if the Saudis had realized golf. And Phil Mickelson owns a piece of the league. A tiny slice of equity he has can vanish completely as the league attempts to restructure its massive debts. Player once thought he was buying into a permanent empire. The financial picture is bleak. Sportico reports the league held assets of 100 to 500 million, facing liabilities between 500 and a billion. The gap is too wide to bridge without major concessions. Live Golf sought Chapter 11. In New Jersey, my favorite place to seek bankruptcy, the Saudi Public Investment Fund, the primary backer, is walking away. Their equity and debt would be canceled and extinguished in exchange for releases with no economic distribution. Mickelson's not the only one facing a dry spell. Top players are owed millions. His path, Mickelson's, to the PGA Tour is gone. He missed all four major tournaments this year, first in his career. His reputation took another hit after allegations of inappropriate conduct that surfaced at a San Diego club. Although a spokesperson said any misunderstanding has been cleared up. But whether Live Golf survives depends entirely on if the players want to keep playing for a company that cannot pay them. And speaking of sports, news of the Olympic movement. Produced by Jim Eversole III. Well, in the nobody could have predicted this department, for years, California lawmakers and transit leaders have requested billions of dollars from the federal government to temporarily double LA's bus fleet in support for the 2028 Games. Those calls, according to LAist, have grown increasingly desperate in recent months with the LA Metro Transit System saying time is running out to execute its plans. Now it says if it doesn't get a guarantee the money is secured by the end of the year, it won't provide the extra buses. Instead, it would leave the private Olympics Organizing Committee, LA 28, to come up with another plan. The staff of the transportation agency laid out the timeline in a report submitted to the agency's board. This week, LA 28 could be left with a major logistical and financial challenge. Metro, the transit authority, has, as of May, secured commitments from 28 transit agencies to loan or donate over 1,000 buses and more than 300 personnel. Metro says it needs $2 billion from the federal government for the games. Approximately half that request would be used to obtain, operate, and maintain 1,750 additional buses for the Olympics network. Any additional buses it provides, says Metro, will depend on the amount of money it locks down from the feds. LA 28 doesn't appear to be ready to pay for a temporary bus system should the federal funding never arrive. Its $7.1 billion budget does not include a line item for transit. That puts the city of LA at risk because Los Angeles is the financial backstop for the games. when the CEO of LA 28, the private outfit that's running the games, was asked about this, whether the games could be put on without a supplementary bus system. He said the bus program for the Olympics would be a part of the games, quote, one way or another, in some scale or form, unquote. The board report outlines that without funding certainty, the transportation agency, Metro, who has an agreement with LA 28, that agreement will, you know, like, expire. Quote, the organizing committee will need to seek another delivery partner for spectator and workforce transportation. Unquote. From the very beginning, ladies and gentlemen, one could be excused for wondering, in a city with massive traffic stuff every regular day, all day, why adding a bunch of buses is going to help the Olympics. But it's a movement, and we all need one.

0: You're welcome. Now, news of the warm. Europe is facing a potato shortage. I didn't even know that. That could mean smaller, more expensive chips after heat waves over the summer baked fields and stunted crop growth. It's according to the Financial Times, the extreme weather wiped out about 3.1 million tons of potatoes, according to analysis by the nonprofit Energy and Climate Intelligence Unit. It's one of my favorite units. That's in addition to roughly 3.5 million tons that were not grown this year because there was a bumper harvest last year. Quote, we've gone from a record high to a record low in 1 year, says a market analyst for Europe, Middle East, and Africa at a commodity price information service. He continues, quote, it's potato drama, unquote. What nobody saw coming, he says, was a series of five brutal heat waves. Crop volumes have been hit. Crop quality has been hit, unquote. So, speaking on behalf of Europe, goodbye potatoes. And now, the side effects of the week.
1: Calquence can cause serious side effects, which may lead to death. This includes serious infections, bleeding problems that may increase with blood thinners, decreased blood counts, new cancers including skin cancers, heart rhythm problems, and liver problems. Tell your doctor right away if you have flu-like symptoms, blood in stool or urine, fast or irregular heartbeat, dizziness, feeling faint, chest discomfort, shortness of breath, stomach pain, dark urine, or yellowing skin. Calquence may harm an unborn baby. Ask your doctor about pregnancy and breastfeeding. These are not all the side effects. Use sun protection.
0: See? Just like everybody else in show business, they leave you wanting more. And now...
2: Bum, bum, bum, bum, bum, I ran. Bum, bum, bum, bum, bum, I ran.
0: More American service members have died in the Middle East during the ongoing Iran war than the Pentagon has disclosed publicly. That's according to six U.S. officials familiar with the Defense Department's internal casualty accounting data. Sourced to the Washington Post. Five of the officials said there have been at least 22 military fatalities, four more than what appears in the Pentagon's public database. A sixth official, who like the others spoke on the condition of anonymity, said 23 service members have died since the skirmish began. Not all of the undisclosed deaths are directly tied to the conflict, but have involved U.S. personnel who are in the Middle East amid ongoing hostilities, this person said. Additionally, the official said three U.S. contractors who were based in the region have died since combat operations began. As of Friday, the Pentagon's database lists 18 military fatalities for the U.S., including deaths caused by hostile and non-hostile action dating to the start of the Iran conflict. Details surrounding the undisclosed deaths, including the service members' identities, as well as when, how, and where they died, remain unclear. Officials familiar with a higher casualty number expressed frustration that the additional loss of life is not reflected in the Pentagon's public reporting. And guess who declined to comment? That's right, the Pentagon. Good work, Pete. I'm feeling the testosterone from here. And now, news of the godly. A retired New Orleans Catholic priest whose prolific sexual abuse of children in the local deaf community, I said deaf community, was known for at least four decades by the city's archdiocese without meaningful consequence. Well, he's died after evidently falling in his Texas apartment. Gerard Joseph Jerry Howell was found by Austin Police Department officers who were responding to a welfare check on the block listed for the senior living community where he had been residing. The Austin Medical Examiner's Office was still working to determine the cause of death. The Roman Catholic Archdiocese of New Orleans provided support to Howell for 40 years after becoming aware of his serial child molestation, keeping him on as an active priest after reporting him to law enforcement in 1980 and after he was publicly exposed by local TV station WWL. And then the archdiocese paid his retirement benefits until at least 2020. A church spokesperson said the archdiocese learned of Howell's death later the same week. One of Howell's most outspoken survivors said on Tuesday it was a relief for her to learn of his death. He will no longer be able to harm another innocent child, Kathleen Austin said. I can now relax, not worrying about where he is or what he's doing. Unquote. His death is significant because his case was in the public eye for decades while he continued to avoid punishment for abuse he inflicted while ministering to people with impaired hearing. Records obtained by the Guardian newspaper showed that New Orleans Archbishop Philip Hannon reported Howell to the devoutly Catholic district attorney Harry Connick Sr. in 1980. Connick never charged Howell. Other records showed the next archbishop, Francis Schulte, told Howell to quit his priestly thing and get a job after his activities were reported by the local TV station. But Howell appealed to global Catholic leaders at the Vatican, who ordered Schulte to let him continue as a priest with full financial benefits. And the records show the New Orleans Archdiocese sent Howell for treatment in 2010, and a psychologist diagnosed him as high risk and reported the church was aware of at least 24 child victims. But the Archdiocese continued to quietly support Howell in his retirement, paying his full living expenses, insurance, and a monthly stipend. Those benefits stayed in place until a federal judge halted them in 2020 after the Archdiocese filed for bankruptcy protection. Yet that didn't even cut Howell off from support by the Archdiocese. The new Archbishop then, Gregory Amon, wrote to a Vatican official calling the bankruptcy court's cancellation of Howell's benefits unjust and painful, along with those of other archdiocesan clergy abusers. Amon, who retired in February, had directed Howell to seek aid from a nonprofit dedicated to helping priests prohibited from ministering. The leader of that particular group, the Men of Melchizedek, had headed a separate organization previously shut down for misusing donations and misleading donors about its purpose. Howell, ordained in 1964, was named as the offender in 9 claims of sexually abusive or grooming behavior. That was the second most among 8 living clergymen on the archdiocese's list of those removed for abuse of a minor. And again, these were, as the report from WLTV describes them, people with impaired hearing. He then joins a list of Catholic clergy people who abused people with impaired hearing. That includes a priest in Milwaukee, a priest in Mendoza, Argentina, outside Verona in Italy, inside Yorkshire in the UK, and in Peru. It's like a thing. Boom, boom.
3: Wanna do deaf boys? Boom, boom. In the next room. Boom, boom. Now they're in the closet. Boom, boom. Between me and the broom. Boom, boom. Half a dozen deaf boys. Boom, boom. Nice little crowd. Boom, boom. They can be quiet. Boom, boom. And I can be loud. Boom, boom. 24 deaf boys. Boom. Take me all day. Boom, boom. Barely got the time to. Boom.

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1: Boom, boom.
0: Who got a head of steam?
1: Boom, boom.
0: I could be their coach.
1: Boom, boom.
0: They could be the team.
1: Boom, boom.
0: 88 deaf boys.
1: Boom, boom.
0: One for each key.
1: Boom, boom.
0: On the piano of my longing.
1: Boom, boom.
0: They play a hushed melody.
1: Boom, boom.
0: 150 deaf boys.
1: Boom.
0: This could get tight.
1: Boom, boom.
0: A few dozen in the morning.
1: Boom, boom.
0: And all the rest at night.

Brian, I'd ask how many. Dance on the head of a pin. The world is full of deaf boys, and I'm only one man. All that God expects is

Now, the apology of the week. Yeah, not a lot of apologies this week. Nobody's sorry. But a Bay Area and California Republican Party leader who earlier this year claimed dead people cast votes in Marin County in a special election about a ballot proposition. Well, he's backtracked on that comment. In an interview with there's a Los Angeles Times, yes, John Turnicliffe, chairman of the Marin County Republicans, said he still thinks more should be done to ensure voter rolls are accurate, indicated he and his group would continue their probe. At a Marin County Board of Supervisors meeting last week, Turnicliffe apologized for his claims about dead people voting. Quote, I'm here today to retract that statement I made a few months ago as far as those voters being on the roll. I did not find them. I apologize to the Board of Supervisors and to the Registrar's Office and to the Registrar for any angst and consternation that could have put on you since then. When the county supervisors met in February, he claimed that Marin Republicans found 73 dead people voted in the special election. He then called on the county's registrar of voters to investigate. Dead people are voting in Marin County, and we would like to know why, he said. The county reviewed the list of names provided to them by the Marin Republicans. The registrar found there were up to 5 deceased people in the list, but there was no record of votes in their names following their deaths. Following the county's investigation, Turnicliffe checked his work. He bought subscriptions to Ancestry.com and another personal information database. As he looked up the names on his group's list, he realized that many were, in fact, alive. The apology of the week. And finally, back to AI for just one more moment, because it does seem to be the thing of the moment. Companies that make forever chemicals are launching a tidal wave of them to meet demand from the AI industry. That's a warning from a campaign organization published this week in The Guardian. Despite alarm over the chemicals, which have been linked to cancer, a survey of the 10 biggest manufacturers found most have plans to increase production. Many frame their investments around the AI revolution because of the role forever chemicals play in semiconductor production and next generation data center cooling systems. Cooling systems. But opponents warn the chemicals, which never degrade in nature, unlike us, are a ticking time bomb for human and planetary health. They say increased production risks undermining nascent moves to restrict forever chemicals in Europe, the UK, and parts of the US. Quote, these companies' expansion plans show that unless governments and regulators, what are those, insist on a rapid phase-out, we will face a new tidal wave of forever chemicals, says the executive director of ChemSec, the Swedish chemicals watchdog that carried out the research. ChemSec's survey found nearly all of the 10 biggest manufacturers of forever chemicals had plans to increase production at sites in your Europe, your Asia, and your North America. The boom in AI tech is leading the demand, apparently. Forever chemicals are used for, quote, eco-friendly, unquote, data center cooling and in various stages of semiconductor manufacturing. If only we could get a real conductor. News of forever chemicals. And really, finally, a sweeping bill that would create business-friendly rules for cryptocurrencies. Rules stalled in the Senate this week. A major blow to the crypto industry's plans in Washington. The Senate blocked consideration of the Clarity Act, a high-profile piece of legislation shaped by crypto executives over months of negotiation with Congress and the White House. The vote was a stinging defeat for the industry that makes it unlikely the legislation will pass anytime soon. This defeat is despite more than $100 million in political spending
by crypto companies. I wonder if they spend it in crypto.

Well, ladies and gentlemen, that's going to conclude this week's edition of the show. The program actually returns next week at the same time over these same radio stations or on your audio device of whether, of choice, wherever, whenever you want it, including now on Substack. Yeah, the show is on Substack. Check it out. Tip of the show, chapeau to the San Diego and Hawaii desks. Thanks, as always, to Pam Halstead and to Thomas Walsh at WWNO New Orleans for help with today's program. If anybody listening is in the New York area, just a little tip. A friend of the show, well, a wife of the show, Judith Owen and her amazing New Orleans band, two nights only at Cafe Carlisle in New York, October 6th and 7th. I'm going to be there. Maybe you will, too.

the show comes to you from Century of Progress Productions and originates through the facilities, and what wonderful facilities they are, of WWNO New Orleans, flagship station of the Change is Easy Radio Network. So long from the Crescent City.

0: show that explores the public policies that can lift up all Oregonians. This show is a collaboration between KMUZ Radio and the Oregon Center for Public Policy. I am your host, Juan Carlos Ordóñez. If you had to pick one policy to dramatically improve the economic well-being of the people of this country, what would it be? Among the top contenders, for sure, would have to be to greatly increase the share of workers belonging to unions. A new report out by the Economic Policy Institute, EPI, a nonprofit, nonpartisan think tank, makes the case for tripling union membership. In this episode of Policy for the People, I speak with one of the authors of that report, Jennifer Scheer. Jennifer is the deputy director of EPI's Economic Analysis and Research Network. As Jennifer explains, a big expansion of unions would dramatically boost wages, not just for union members, but for all workers. It would also sharply reduce economic inequality, strengthen democracy, and more. Here's my conversation with Jennifer Scheer. Hi, Jennifer. Welcome to Policy for the People.
1: Thanks for having me. Great to be here.
0: So, Jennifer, you and your colleagues at the Economic Policy Institute recently wrote a paper titled "The Case for Tripling Union Membership." What would you say is the main takeaway of this report?
1: The central argument of this paper and the motivation for publishing it is to help people understand and actively make the case for rebuilding union power, which we show in the paper would significantly strengthen workers, improve some of the biggest problems in our economy, and strengthen our democracy.
0: So you write in the paper that tripling union density is what workers want. What do the surveys and other information show regarding people's attitudes towards unions right now?
1: So we track the data on union membership from year to year pretty closely. And interestingly, last year, the most recent data we have, around 15 million workers belong to a union. That's about 10% of all wage and salary workers in the country. So that actually is a slight uptick from the year before. And it means there are more union members total in the U.S. than there have been for 16 years. So it is a tiny increase, but it's an increase following many, many decades of a different trend, a decline in the number of workers who have access to a union contract. And what we've ended up with in our economy, and survey data and research is showing this over and over again, is a huge gap between the number of workers who wish they had union coverage, could have the opportunity to form and join a union, and those who actually do. So some of what the most recent data shows on that is that if all the workers who wanted a union actually had one, union membership in our country would not be at the fairly historically low point of 10% that it is right now. It would actually be close to 50%, 48.7%.
0: So more than tripling.
1: Yeah, more than the tripling that we're even proposing. When we extrapolate from survey data, what those estimates produce is that over 50 million workers are routinely answering those kinds of survey questions with a yes. So if they're asked, if you had the opportunity to vote for a union in your workplace, would you want one? And, you know, I think the public opinion polling is showing those same kinds of really stark trends as well, that public approval ratings for unions are at historic highs of hovering around 70% often, and that particularly the younger you go on the age demographic scale, the more interested and enthusiastic about unions workers are. So young workers in particular are very interested in unionizing today.
0: Back in the 1950s, about a third or so of all workers belonged to a union. And as you said, right now, that has fallen to about 10%, despite the slight uptick that we saw recently. What explains this long-term decline in the share of workers belonging to unions? What have been the main drivers of this decline?
1: Well, we have had several decades of policy choices that have suppressed wages and workers' power. So, you know, those include failures to reform our labor law, which has really been weakened since it was first enacted in the 1930s, in ways that have over time made it increasingly more difficult for workers to exercise their rights to unionize, along with many other policy choices in the economy that have eroded the floor

0: for people's wages. So, you know, the now almost 20 years of Congress not increasing the minimum wage would be just one sort of obvious familiar example that I think a lot of people know about. But we could make a long list of policy choices that have weakened workers' bargaining power and transferred wealth to the top 1%, the top 10%, while suppressing wage growth for the vast majority of workers in the economy. So we've ended up with really extreme inequality, which is an outcome associated with decreasing union density. One of the things we focus on in the report particularly is the need to reform our labor law. But of course, that's one among a package of policy choices that have led to this outcome.
1: I wonder if you can say more about how the decline in the unionization rate over all these decades, how that has played out and is playing out today, how it's affecting workers' everyday lives and the well-being of our communities.
0: You know, we know historically and today that unions promote economic equality. They enable workers to use their own collective bargaining power to win increases in pay, better benefits, better conditions in their own workplaces. But it is also the case that unions function to raise the wages of all workers. So even those who aren't directly covered or aren't directly engaged in an organizing effort. So the overall erosion of collective bargaining and unionization rates has taken a really big toll for everybody across the country. I talked a little bit about the inequality and the big gap that we have between the top 1 to 10% and everybody else in our economy today. This is all, of course, directly linked to the affordability challenges that are getting lots of attention in our current politics and that workers are facing in today's economy. You know, we have 50 years of wage suppression leading up to the gap between people's incomes and the prices that people have to pay for things that are necessary to survive. So, you know, affordability is always a race between prices and wages. And we hear a lot of, I think we sometimes in media coverage hear a lot about how much does gas cost or other consumer goods. But the other side of that equation is just as important. And the ways in which wages have been suppressed and lagged behind over and over again for years, inflation is really in aggregate what has led to many of the challenges people are facing today.
1: So you and your colleagues at EPI make the case for tripling union membership, and you go through a whole range of benefits that this would bring to the vast majority of people in this country. And so I want to start drilling into some of these benefits, and I want to start with wages. What would tripling union membership mean for wages?
0: Yeah, so our economists estimate that tripling union density would deliver, on average, about a 14.5% raise for the average worker. So that's the equivalent of about $7,700 annually. And if you compound that over a 35-year career, that's $270,000 to give, you know, a sense of what kind of impact that can make on a household or a family's income. So, and again, that's an average estimate, not just for workers, the larger number of workers who would be covered by a union contract, but across the whole economy. So union or non-union workers alike, just looking at the median impact. You know, I think one of the really eye-opening numbers that our economists' analysis generated is that if you think about our economy as a whole, and the kind of stark, sharp inequality that has been embedded in it, what we're talking about in terms of those wages over time is a shift of $1.2 trillion a year to workers. So this would, they estimate, reverse a third of the increase inequality that has widened that that gap since 1979.
1: So that would really put a significant dent into the rise of income inequality that we have seen. And there's definitely a connection between economic inequality and political power in the country. And it seems to be like a really key kind of reform that we can make.
0: The report powerfully kind of goes through some of the other related impacts, because all these economic questions are related to things like racial disparities that are still embedded in our labor market. Tripling union density would significantly narrow the racial wage gap, because unions tend to boost wages for everyone, but especially for Black and brown workers who are also just already disadvantaged in the labor market. So it could close that racial wage gap by more than a third. It would boost the number of people overall with health insurance, an estimated 25% fewer uninsured Americans if we had much higher union density. And then there are all kinds of effects on democracy, measurable by things in terms of things like voter turnout and how likely it is that we have voter restriction laws in place. So the report goes state by state and does some comparisons of states with high, middle, or low union density, and finds repeatedly that high union density is far more correlated with higher voter participation rates and a lower likelihood of a state having enacted measures to restrict voting rights in various ways.
1: If you're just joining us, you're listening to Policy for the People. And in this episode, I'm speaking with Jennifer Shearer of the Economic Policy Institute. And we're discussing the report she co-authored titled The Case for Tripling Union Membership. One of the things that I found interesting in reading the report is that you write that these estimates, especially when it comes to wages and the wage increases that would follow a tripling of union membership, that this is actually a conservative estimate. And I wonder if you can explain why that is.
0: Because union density in the U.S., if we start from our contemporary moment, we're really looking at a starting point of a low level of union density, and trying to predict what increasing it would look like. There's a whole economics literature that indicates that the wage gains and the spillover effects that we've been talking about a little bit are much larger when density is at a higher level. And so below 15% union density, which is where our country is right now and where a lot of states in our country are right now, a 1% point increase in density is associated with some tiny increases in the median wage. When you cross that 15% threshold, it turns out that each percent you increase density by actually has a much bigger impact of increasing wages by closer to 1%, so almost a one-to-one correlation there. So you need a critical mass of union members and unionized firms in a labor market to begin to get larger spillover effects. And so once crossing that 15% threshold and getting closer to 25 or 30%, the wage impacts and impacts on benefits and some of the other measures that are in the report would likely be even a lot more significant. And of course, some states already have higher union density than others in our country. And so, you know, one way to think about this is that starting at those higher rates of union density might allow some states to, and some regions and some occupations to begin seeing some of those impacts and benefits sooner than others.
1: And speaking of the differences among states, I wonder if you can describe what those differences are, you know, especially where Oregon sits within the spectrum of unionization rates, and also what's behind those differences, because they can be quite significant.
0: Yeah, we have wide variations in union density in our country right now. And those differences, you probably won't be surprised to hear, are rooted in policy choices also, and long histories often. So Oregon is a state with above average union density, 15% approximately right now. So that's above the 10% national average. One thing we do in the report is delve into a little bit of analyzing how much have anti-union state policies suppressed unionization in certain states and regions. And so we particularly look at things like anti-union so-called right-to-work laws, which are now on the books in 27 states. And we look at the differences among states who have or have not taken action to make sure that public employees have collective bargaining rights, which has never been covered under federal law. And so that gets left up to states. And that means we have really big variations depending on where you live. If you are a school teacher or a firefighter or work for a state agency, your collective bargaining rights may be completely different, right? So just looking at those two policies and how they differ across states, our economist also did an estimate of if we were to equalize those things. So in other words, remove the anti-union barriers that are in place in about 27 states in the country, just those two changes alone would likely increase union density to almost 15%. You know, so you get a big boost from removing some of the state barriers that people in states unlike Oregon are facing right now.
1: I wonder, for the benefit of the listeners, you can just give us a quick definition of these anti-union right-to-work laws and maybe a little bit about their origin, because my understanding is that the origin is quite, in some ways, nefarious, but I wonder if you can speak to that.
0: Yeah, sure. And I'll let people know, too, that we're going to have another report coming out soon that's focused specifically on anti-union right-to-work laws that'll delve into a little bit of this. First off, you know, I think a lot of folks may know this, but the phrase right-to-work is very, very intentionally misleading. So-called right-to-work law doesn't actually come with any right to a job or any job protection. It's a label that was cooked up in the 1940s. And these laws originated as part of a very significant anti-worker, anti-union, and racist movement in the 1940s as unions were gaining strength. So after the passage of 1930s New Deal legislation, including the National Labor Relations Act, that provided a more solid floor for workers' rights and, for the first time, a legally protected right for workers to organize, unions took off in many parts of the country and in many industries, including in some contexts where black, white, and brown workers were organizing together. And in the particularly in the post-World War II moment, a combination of big business anti-union efforts to slow the growth of unions and an effort led by some very, very extremist anti-Semitic and anti-black racist organizations, in many cases teamed up to try to use state legislation to undermine the rights that workers had begun to gain. So these laws were promoted, among other attempted restrictions on unions, in many southern states and many western states. Some of these attempts to pass anti-union legislation at the state level were often blocked by courts because they weren't compatible with federal law. And then in 1947, Congress significantly amended the federal labor law. So this is kind of a long historical story. And one of the ways in which the federal law was weakened in those 1947 amendments, known as the Taft-Hartley Act, was sanctioning that states could maintain these so-called right-to-work laws. So what a right-to-work law does in order to weaken unions, that's its intent, is it prohibits unions and employers from bargaining over the terms under which everybody covered by a particular union contract will become part of the union or will pay some sort of fee toward their representation costs of union representation. And so it's a provision that's intended to interfere with the bargaining process that under federal law has been set, you know, originally had been set for the whole country. And so what it means is that in right-to-work states, unions are left in a permanently precarious position where it remains unknown whether future hires will join the union or not join the union. and just opens up the potential for employers to continuously interfere with or attempt to bust unions on an ongoing basis. We know that's a problem already with our labor law. When people begin to organize, often what they face is really, really harsh employer interference. And our law is not very strong in prohibiting that, even though on paper it says employers shouldn't interfere with people's rights. And what right to work laws on the state level do is just add yet another layer of opportunity for employers to potentially interfere on an ongoing basis with the membership levels of a union that's already been formed.
1: If you're just joining us, I'm speaking with Jennifer Shearer about why tripling union membership would greatly improve the lives of all workers in this country and the kinds of policy changes needed to make that happen. Here's the rest of my conversation with Jennifer Shearer. So let's switch gears and talk about policy solutions, what it would take to actually triple union membership. And I want to start at the state level. And you already, I think, alluded to like kind of the two key actions that need to take place. One is for removing these anti-union right-to-work laws and allowing public sector workers to unionize. I don't know if you want to say more about those policies, but what else beyond those, especially in a state like Oregon, what the state could do?
0: Yeah, and I think the state of Oregon is a really good example of a state pursuing many of the opportunities that the limited, I shall say, opportunities that states have to make some difference in reforming labor law. We focus in the report on a couple of policies that are likely familiar to people at the federal level that would restore some of the elements of labor law that have been removed or weakened over time, including through those big 1947 amendments that I mentioned. So we do talk in the report about the PRO Act, which has in fact passed the House of Representatives in Congress twice already. Has yet to make it through the Senate. But it's an act that makes a long list of changes to federal labor law, doing things like streamlining the process for union elections, which right now are often an opportunity for employers to delay and interfere, make it extremely difficult for workers to exercise their rights to form a new union. Similarly, the PRO Act would create a clear timeline and a process for making sure that newly unionized workers can reach a first contract. It's another part of the process where there is not a lot of teeth in our current law that says, the law says on paper that employers should sit down and bargain in good faith with a new union. But in practice, very few levers for our National Labor Relations Board to use to get them to actually do that. It would establish civil monetary penalties when employers violate the law. Again, this is about giving the law a little more teeth than it has right now. And it would take care of some of the inequities across states that we've talked about. So it would reverse that 1947 amendment and stop allowing states to sustain anti-union right-to-work laws that undermine people's federal collective bargaining rights. And it would eliminate some of the tactics that employers have legally been allowed to use since 1947 to block union activity, including so-called captive audience meetings, where workers are required on the clock as part of their job to listen to lots of sometimes threatening and coercive information about why they should not organize a union. So a long list of reforms included in that federal proposed legislation. There are elements of that some states are already attempting to adopt. So there are several states, and Oregon, I believe, was the first one to implement this, have at the state level in a broad way protected workers' freedom to refuse to participate in so-called captive audience meetings if they're not related to their job. So if an employer is attempting to force workers to listen on the clock to political, religious, or anti-union information workers don't have to put up with that and can't be fired or disciplined for opting out. Oregon, of course, does already have a very robust framework in place covering the collective bargaining rights of public employees. There are other steps that states can take. You know, we still have only a handful of states in our country that have taken action to ensure the collective bargaining rights of other groups of workers who are still left out of federal law, such as agricultural workers and most domestic workers. So those are perhaps the next important frontier for states to begin making sure that all workers, no matter what their occupation is, have full collective bargaining rights.
1: Jennifer, any final thoughts you want to share with us regarding this aim to triple union membership, what it would mean for the people of this country, and sort of what the outlook is, or if you're hopeful that there's a good chance of moving in that direction?
0: Well, I mean, I think one thing to be hopeful about is whether policymakers are moving in the right direction or not, workers are continuing to try to move in the right direction. And that's, you know, most likely. And I think what we know from history, it will take is more workers organizing and calling on and creating the necessary motivation for policymakers to take bolder action. You know, I think that one thing I have noticed in people's responses to the report is that it's helping more people to connect the dots between the importance of unions in our economy, not just for the specific subset of workers who are covered by a particular contract, but the reality that no matter what type of issue you might care about the most, whether that is, of course, affordability, inequality, reproductive rights, immigrant worker justice, democracy, and combating authoritarianism, all of those issues are necessarily linked to whether people have enough collective power in our economy. And we know that the number one best mechanism for addressing the deep imbalance of power, both in places, work, people's workplaces, but in the broader economy and political system as a whole, is having stronger, robust, independent worker-led organizations. And that's what a union is, right? So the unions are not the answer probably to everything, but having stronger unions would put us in a position nationwide to tackle in a much more hopeful way almost all of the biggest problems plaguing our economy right now.
1: Well, Jennifer Shearer, thank you so much.
0: Yeah, thanks for having me.
1: And thank you for listening to Policy for the People. We will see you next time.
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3: I'm Dr. Anthony Lizerwitz, and this is Climate Connections. As Hurricane Milton barreled towards Florida in 2024, many counties across the state issued mandatory evacuation orders, but several jails in those areas did not evacuate the people incarcerated there. Similar events have been reported during Hurricane Helene in North Carolina, Hurricane Harvey in Texas, and other disasters. Environmental and disaster sociologist Maggie Leon Corwin says there's no standardized nationwide protocol for evacuating prisons and jails. Policies vary, and many facilities lack adequate ways to safely evacuate.
4: What we've heard a lot is that there's not maybe enough buses or vans, that other places nearby that would be secure enough to...
5: 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Streaming at kpov.org, High Desert Community Radio.
6: Hi, welcome to Food Sleuth Radio, where we help you think beyond your plate. I'm Melinda Hemelgarn, a registered dietitian and investigative nutritionist on a mission to connect the dots between food, health, and agriculture and find food truth. And today I am honored to welcome my guest, Ms. Kim Ernst-Pitcher. She is director of ecological health at Prairie Rivers Network, where she works around the state of Illinois and nation to protect biodiversity and natural habitats from the threats of climate change, pollution, harmful land use practices, and habitat loss. She also leads Prairie Rivers Network's pesticide and pollinator habitat conservation programs. Prior to working for Prairie Rivers Network, Ms. Ernst-Pitcher worked as a crew member and environmental educator at Living Lands and Waters based in Moline, Illinois. And she also worked as a technician with the U.S. Geological Survey in Kansas City, Missouri. She has spent most of her career working to promote and advocate for the protection of natural systems. She received a BA and MS in biology with a focus on ecotoxicology from the University of Central Missouri, and she was a National Science Foundation Eigert Fellow of Watershed Science and Technology at Southern Illinois University in Carbondale. Welcome, Kim.
7: Thank you. It's nice to be here.
6: Well, I happened to see a webinar that you hosted titled Pesticide Drift in Public Spaces. And it was so alarming that I wanted to have you on to talk about the effects of drift in public spaces like parks and schools and areas where children play and live. But before we get started, tell me about ecotoxicology. What is that?
7: It's actually a very broad topic. Basically, it's studying the impacts of environmental pollutants on the ecology of our planet, so our ecosystems. And that can be in water, that can be on land, that can be on specific species or its impacts as a whole to the ecosystems that we all rely on.
6: How did you become interested in that?
7: I have always been interested in our impact on our environment ever since I can remember, really. I've always loved nature. I grew up in Virginia, hiking the Appalachian Trail and saw the impacts of hydrologic dams and other impacts that we have on the environment, and always had a tremendous amount of curiosity as well as sympathy for the natural world and our influence on it.
6: Yeah, it is so important for us to be paying attention to our natural environment because it is so intimately connected to public health. And that's why I like to have people like you on the program to help us make those connections, but also emphasize how important it is to be outside and be observant. And I think that's what really struck me about so many of your reports, as well as this most recent webinar on pesticide drift. Because when we have our heads increasingly in screens, I don't think we're paying close enough attention. So you have been involved in a very close observation study in Illinois, but anybody who lives around where herbicides, pesticides, fungicides are used, we can witness damage if we pay attention to it. And your organization helps us do that. So tell me, what is it that you are studying specifically at Prairie Rivers Network? What are you looking at in terms of herbicide drift damage? And why did you become interested in this?
7: So we're looking for the symptoms of drift damage in trees and plants, whether those are located in nature preserves, neighborhood parks, people's backyards. We have known that these injuries are occurring. They've been occurring for decades, but their severity and their prevalence has really increased in the recent decade, the most recent 10 years. And so we have been deeply concerned, along with many of our members and partners that we work with, what's the long-term impacts of this? Are drift events happening to a site I care about every year? And what does that mean for the biodiversity of this location and the health of this ecosystem? And there really hasn't been anybody looking at these impacts long-term, documenting the severity, their distribution, and what this means for the health of these trees and plants. And so we started a monitoring program to do just that and to elevate the issue with agencies and with the general public, because it is happening all around us and we want people to understand and to recognize it.
6: What are the factors leading to increased drift damage?
7: So we've really changed the way we grow our food, and you know this very well, but when we historically farmed, we had very diverse agricultural systems. There was multiple crops in a rotation. Sometimes the land was left fallow for a time. It was being grazed, perhaps. And these changes in land use throughout the years break up pest and disease cycles. And with the technology that we've developed with herbicides and pesticides, we have really changed how we use the land in the disruption of those plant and pest cycles that naturally occurred through our practices. And in recent years, it's really been the widespread use of herbicide-tolerant crops, those crops that are designed to be resistant to herbicides. So you can plant the crop will grow, and the herbicides can be applied over the top of the growing crop, killing the weeds around them, but not harming the plant itself, the crop plant. And that has really led us to this over-reliance on pesticides, specifically herbicides. And there are consequences to that for off-target plants. And we're deeply concerned about the chronic impacts of those off-target drift events.
6: Right. I'm so glad you brought up the way we had farmed in the past with so much more biodiversity and what we've moved to today. And I think about the messages that we receive. I know in my own profession, we've been told that genetically modified crops are needed to feed the world. And anybody who cares about the world will think that that's a really great idea, because we want to certainly not see anybody go hungry. But I don't think people realize that the GMO or the genetically modified crops were indeed, as you say, genetically modified to withstand herbicide sprays. And if I remember correctly from the webinar, you said that you started seeing more drift incidents coming after the introduction of those crops. What was it, about 2017 through 2019 that you saw this big rise in drift incidents?
7: Yeah, and that's really when, at least in the Midwest, we started using dicamba-resistant soybeans and cotton on the landscape. And dicamba is notorious for moving off-site and not staying put. So it's known to be volatile, meaning that it can essentially vaporize off plant and soil surfaces into the atmosphere, even days after it's been applied, and move long distances and then fall out and cause injury. And so what we were seeing was the widespread adoption of this new genetically modified crop or crops and the widespread volatilization of the herbicides that they were using over the top of them. And it wreaked havoc across the Midwest and South.
6: Yeah. And you know, they also stink. These chemicals, they have this acrid odor. And if you drive through the Midwest during the spring and summer months, there are times when I feel like I don't even want to get out of my car.
7: Yeah, many of them do have a very unpleasant odor, which can be a good thing, right? Because that is a signal that there is vapor or drift particles in the air. Not all of them have an odor, though.
6: Right. I want to clarify that pesticides is the broad category, and then under that, we've got herbicides, fungicides, insecticides, etc. Because I think sometimes there's confusion where people say, well, I'm not using pesticides, I'm using herbicides.
7: Yes, it's very common. And we've really made a point of trying to inform people that the terminology that we're using is pesticides are that blanket term, that overarching term, and that insecticides, I think, are often what people mean when they say pesticide, and that herbicides are a totally different component of that.
6: Right. Part of education is understanding what we're really talking about when we use these terms sometimes interchangeably. So you did a report in 2024. It was titled Hidden in Plain Sight, and it exposed the effects of chemical trespass, which is the drifting of agricultural chemicals far from their intended targets on trees and gardens and other vegetation. And then in 2026, its addendum is pesticide drift in public spaces. And I think what's so gut-wrenching about this is that it uncovers the frequency and intensity of that trespass on schoolyards and parks and playgrounds and daycares, places where children and others spend their time outdoors. So this starts to affect our family members' health. And as you mentioned in the webinar, at least in Illinois, and I don't know if other states are like this, but nobody's really testing air quality on a statewide basis. Have you found other states that do that?
7: I have not found other states that do that. I know that there are some monitors out for individual research projects, but in terms of looking at pesticide drift in the ambient air, pesticides in the ambient air, Illinois certainly is not doing that in real time, and I am not aware of other states that are doing that.
6: So in your research around the state of Illinois, you used bands. Tell me about that collection device.
7: Yeah, so they are silicone monitoring bands. They have been specially prepared to absorb environmental contaminants. They have been used widely in many studies that are peer-reviewed and published to detect and to capture personal exposure to contaminants. And it's not just pesticides. It could be PFAS or other environmental contaminants like flame retardants, et cetera. And we approached the developer of these bands and said, would it be possible for us to put them out at our testing sites to look and see if they can pick up any pesticides that our leaf samples that we've been taking for years were not capturing? So we consulted some other researchers that had used them, and we put them out. We put them in trees, the same trees that we collect our leaf samples from and have them analyzed. And we had them all analyzed at the same lab so that we had a similar mass spec that was giving us the parts per billion.
6: So with these bands, is this something that, say, a home gardener could use on their own property? And when you purchase the band, is there an envelope that you send it back to a particular lab?
7: Yeah, so I believe you can buy them from several places. We got ours from the developer of the methodology, who was originally at Oregon State University, and the corporation is called My Exposome. And anyone can order them. You can order them for yourself and wear them and then send them back to them for analysis. And you can order multiple bands for other projects and ship them back to them for analysis.
6: That's great. Let me take one break, Kim, because I want to remind our listeners that if you're just joining us, you are tuned into Food Sleuth Radio. And today we are joined by Ms. Kim Ernst-Pitcher. She is Director of Ecological Health at Prairie Rivers Network, which is based in Illinois, but she works throughout the state and nation looking at how do we work to protect biodiversity and natural habitats from the threats of climate change, pollution, harmful land use practices, and habitat loss. And she was recently the presenter of an excellent webinar titled Pesticide Drift in Public Spaces. I will provide a link to that webinar. So with climate change, there seems to be weather incidents that make the drift and volatilization of pesticides worse. So for example, I've noticed more wind. We've also had a lot of rain, and with the rain, flooding. And so there's that ability to carry pesticides off into water. What have you witnessed with regard to the impact of climate change on pesticide drift or chemical trespass?
7: Yeah, that's a really great question. I mean, it makes us really pay attention to the changes in the climate that are occurring at the locations that we're monitoring. We're looking at trees and plants. So oftentimes the leaf unfurling, the bloom times may be different with different temperature patterns and with weather patterns. But not only that, the land use patterns are changing. You know, there's always a lot of ebb and flow in the timing of when applicators are out. You know, the soil has to be dry enough. The air temperatures have to be within range for whatever pesticide they're applying. You know, they have to follow the label of that pesticide, and that is the law. But unfortunately, it seems that those opportunities for pesticide application are falling into windows of appropriate weather and environmental conditions. And it may get very warm after that application. And then we run the risk of seeing injuries from volatilization of these herbicides from millions of acres of land. And that's what we saw in 2018, 19, and 2020 when farmers were applying lots of dicamba on the landscape. You'd get these warm weather patterns and there would be a lot of volatilization and off-target movement of those herbicides well after their application.
6: And so if the label is the law and there are restrictions on the label with regard to not using it after a certain temperature, say, with the weather becoming hotter sooner, some people have said there really isn't a safe time to use these products anymore.
7: It can be very tricky to find a window that's appropriate for some of these pesticides. And when you say, you know, a safe time for some of these more volatile pesticides, I really don't see how we can use them safely. If we can't control their movement after they've been applied, how can we say that they're safe to use?
6: And you're seeing an impact on a much broader ecosystem. So yes, we see impact on leaves, and you've got a great photo gallery on your website to show what the chemical trespass looks like. But I think what really struck me from the webinar and from your reports is the recognition that it doesn't stop with leaf injury. And leaf injury affects the whole plant or tree in this case. So we've got tree death and what comes with that, impacts on birds, impacts on fruits and nuts. So you've got less nutritious fruit and nuts coming from these plants. So the impact of the drift seems so much larger than just leaf injury.
7: It is. And we have very little understanding of what it's looking like. What are those impacts throughout the ecosystem? We can see the tree death. We can see the tree dieback. We can see peach and apple orchard trees that are heavily impacted and may die from a drift event or multiple drift events. But what are the long-term impacts or the other more difficult to see impacts to insect populations, to migratory birds' ability to find enough large caterpillars to and healthy caterpillars to feed their young? All these things that we're not able to measure that we know are occurring, you know, these stressors. It's very concerning.
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6: Have you tried to influence policy at all?
7: Year after year. And we do that in collaboration with partners from other states, offering data, talking to agency personnel, telling them what we're seeing on the ground, but also, you know, as a state level, talking to our agencies, taking them on tours and trying to work with our partners around the state to put forth pieces of legislation that might help lessen the severity and the prevalence of drift.
6: Mm-hmm. There's so much opportunity for people to work together, from people working in public health, people looking at child health in particular, people looking at the broader food system, to come together over this issue. And there's a quote in one of your reports that says, once you see it, you can't unsee it. So kudos to you for helping us see this. You worked with the Xerces Society on a report called Drifting Towards Disaster, and that was, I think, 2018, 2019. And I'll provide a link to that. From all of the reports and testing that you've done, what are the most important messages that you want our audience to know?
7: I want the public to be able to recognize the impacts of drift, the symptoms of drift and trespass on their property or the places that they love. I want them to know that they should report it. And without reporting it and without documenting it, it is very hard to change a system that is harming the very places that we love and we live and the food that we grow. And so it does take individuals' action, knowledge, and information sharing to make any change, particularly in an issue that is as politically charged as this one.
6: Yeah. You know, it's so interesting, this idea that you brought forth in the webinar of chronic long-term injury. What happens when a tree has been exposed year after year after year? Maybe at first it's leaf damage, and then over time, there's the death of the tree and how many people are making that connection. And then as you talk about the economic, the environmental, the social and emotional costs to the chemical trespass, I mean, that there's a real loss to losing an orchard or a fruit tree on your property that has provided your family fruit for years. Suddenly it's compromised. It's hard emotionally. I don't think we talk about that enough.
7: No, we don't. And we're trying to share people's stories, stories of families that have been impacted this, whether it's a multi-generation family farm to landowners that are living in a house where their great-grandfather planted the oak trees and they're watching them die. It's deeply upsetting to drive through these communities and see the tree canopy thinning and see all of this epicormic branching, these leaves coming out of the main branches of these trunks and sunlight filtering down where it used to be shade. And these communities have to pay a big price to take these old trees down. And no one is really accounting for that or paying attention to that. So we're trying to raise that awareness.
6: Yeah. Your Prairie Rivers Network organization is a wonderful resource, not just for people living in Illinois, but for all of us across the country in terms of recognizing what herbicide drift looks like and how it happens. And the fact that in your report, another thing that hit me was just how far the drift can happen. So, for example, I live in town. And so for me, it's a microcosm of what's going on in rural agricultural areas, because in towns, you've got turf management. And I remember I had a neighbor behind me who had her front lawn sprayed, and she didn't think that what was on her front lawn could possibly affect what was in my backyard. And what I learned from your research is that these herbicides can drift for thousands of feet.
7: Yeah, they can drift for miles. And most people don't understand that. And most people don't understand that even pesticides or herbicides that are applied to golf courses or to your lawn can impact lawns and trees in the community, gardens in the community. They don't always stay put. It doesn't have to happen while they're being applied. It certainly does at times if there's wind when the pesticides are being applied, but many of them can move off target afterwards and cause injury. And it has created a lot of tension in communities and between neighbors.
6: Yes, it has. And I wonder too about children. You tested playgrounds, for example, and schools, and you tested sites all over the state of Illinois. There wasn't one site that you tested that wasn't affected. And in Illinois, you found it looked like predominantly it was 2,4-D and atrazine. And we know atrazine is a strong endocrine disruptor. So this is extremely dangerous for children's developing bodies. I wonder how many pediatricians are aware of making the connection between children's health and what's going on in backyards and in agricultural fields. Have you worked at all with pediatric groups, physicians?
7: We haven't yet. We've certainly been spending a lot of time in the past 12, 14 months during this study, laying the groundwork and doing the outreach afterwards to make those connections and at least have personal conversations with them. Just have one-on-one conversations to try to start those relationships. But to my knowledge here in Illinois, it's just not much of a concern in the public health arena. And I would like to see more conversations being held about pesticide drift and the impacts to humans.
6: I think the more we can connect those dots, the more power we'll have in changing policy, hopefully. But the work that you're doing makes visible what has been invisible. Also, the impact on birds. There's so many bird lovers, and I would think that they would be very interested in what's going on with regard to insect life and plant health and how that affects birds.
7: Yeah, absolutely. Many of our partners in other states that have been deeply concerned about this issue have been very concerned about insect populations. And in Nebraska and in the Dakotas, they're also very concerned about that. Nebraska's been doing a little bit of investigation into what does this mean for acorns and are they finding residues in the flesh of acorns, and they are. And so there's a lot more information that we need to gather, but we can't just gather information. We have to work on trying to solve this problem.
6: Yeah. Well, the research is the basis of all that goes forward in proving the need to change policy. And I think too, re-regionalizing our food system having more biodiverse farming landscapes makes a whole lot of sense. And especially as the price of fossil fuel increases, it would make more sense to have more fruit and vegetable production closer to where we live rather than relying on shipping all of that from the West Coast.
7: Absolutely.
6: I want to talk briefly about language because we talk about chemical trespass, we talk about drift. What are the right terms to use and when do we use one and not the other?
7: So for the first several years, we were talking about herbicide drift and pesticide drift. And, you know, as we discussed earlier, most people get confused about what's a herbicide, what's a pesticide, what's an insecticide. And really what we wanted to elevate was the fact that this is trespass. Like these chemicals, and we just started using the term chemical, these chemicals are trespassing, whether it's on our public lands, our private lands, our organic farms, our non-genetically modified conventional farms. It's trespass. And that is why we started using that term, because we wanted to bring that into the public's eye.
6: Mm. Kim, we are out of time, but I wonder, is there one last message you want to leave our audience with?
7: Yeah, I think one of the reasons that we did the addendum to Hidden in Plain Sight and looked at parks and schoolyards was because we've been monitoring parks and schoolyards for a long time, as well as public spaces, but we really wanted to see how frequently these places were experiencing drift. And by monitoring them every month, we got a much better picture of that than just maybe a couple monitoring visits a year. And we wanted to bring that to the places that we all enjoy and that we frequent with our families so that people would look up at the trees and see if they look healthy and see if they could see injury and start thinking about it.
6: And make those connections between harm to our landscapes and harm to us, because ultimately we're connected. Well, we've got to close. I want to thank our listeners for joining us. Remind everyone that Food Sleuth Radio is produced by Dan Hemmelgarn for KOPN in Columbia, Missouri. But most of all, I want to thank my guest, Ms. Kim Ernst-Pitcher. She is Director of Ecological Health at Prairie Rivers Network, where she leads their pesticide and pollinator habitat conservation programs. She works in the state of Illinois and around the country to protect biodiversity and natural habitats from the threats of climate change, pollution, harmful land use practices, and habitat loss. Kim, thank you so much for your important work and for spending time with us today.
7: Pleasure to be here. Thank you so much.

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0: fire restrictions on public lands lifting starting Friday, September 25th. Bryanville District BLM will maintain the River Corridor restrictions until October 15th and Lapine Basin restrictions until October 31st. Elevational fire restrictions will remain in effect for wilderness areas within the Deschutes National Forest until further notice. Finally, Mount Bachelor is officially set to open for powder shredding on December 4th if weather cooperates and sooner if conditions allow. Last year, the resort postponed opening well after its target date of November 28th due to a strong El Niño cycle, much like the one currently affecting the globe. However, fingers are crossed all over the region with snow dances currently in progress, hoping to lull Mr. Heat Miser back to his cave and coax Jack Frost from his long slumber. For KPOB, this has been the Daily Report, written and compiled by Hubby LaVie and voiced by Dan Crossman.
1: Thanks so much to Hubby and Dan for keeping us in the loop. So today I'm going to air a conversation that originally aired last year, but I think the message is super important. I sat down with Casey Monk of NAMI Central Oregon. We discussed the delicate topic of suicide. Casey tells us how we can recognize the warning signs and help those we care about. This conversation may be emotionally challenging, so please know that if you are in crisis, you may call or text 988. Deschutes County residents can also call our stabilization center at 541-322-7500, extension 9.

0: Joining me now is Casey Monk. She is the programs director at NAMI. That is the National Alliance on Mental Illness. Casey, thank you so much for coming by today.
1: Thanks for having me. It's good to be here.
0: So why don't we start off with just hearing a little about who you are and about what NAMI does?
1: Yeah, so we're a grassroots, community-driven, volunteer-led organization, much like KPOV, and we provide free mental health support groups, classes, workshops, and resources, and we also do advocacy work to fight for the rights of those affected by mental illness and their loved ones.
0: That is so incredible and much needed, seriously. So thank you for that great work that you do.
1: Well, it's not just me. There's definitely, it's all the wonderful volunteers out there that are using their lived experience to help people. And we're just grateful to have such an awesome community, not here just in Deschutes, but also in Jefferson and Crook counties.
0: That's great. I'm just so happy that this exists. As I said, we need it.
1: We need it. It was started out by two moms back in the 70s who were frustrated about the lack of resources for their adult schizophrenic sons. And that concept just kind of caught on of like people helping people and being open and honest about what you're going through.
0: God, I love it. And you just recently completed a training program on suicide prevention, right?
1: I did. I took what's called a QPR, question, persuade, and respond training that was put on by the Deschutes County Suicide Prevention Team.
0: Wow. And suicide is kind of a taboo topic, but it's also a very real topic. And I do think it's important that we bring light to this issue. So let's just get a quick idea about who is affected by suicide. Is there a specific type of person who might be more prone to having these thoughts?
1: Well, according to the Center for Disease Control, males actually make up 80% of suicides.
0: Wow.
1: So, you know, they make up 50% of the population, but 80% of suicides. Some other groups that are more prone include LGBTQ youth and veterans, and also folks who live in the rural areas, as well as workers in industries like construction.
0: Wow. And why males?
1: You know, I'm definitely not a therapist. Let's start out with that.
0: Of course not.

0: I think historically it's been harder for men to open up and be honest about their feelings. Mm-hmm. And so a lot of times men keep that inside without sharing until it's too late.
1: Hey, for all you men folk who are listening, there is nothing wrong with showing your emotions. And I'm telling you right now, we ladies love it. So don't be afraid to be vulnerable and to talk about your feelings and to get help.
0: Absolutely. And I do agree with you. We love a vulnerable, open man who can talk about his feelings. It's very attractive.
1: And what are some of the warning signs?
0: When it comes to suicide, there are really two categories of warning signs. So the first would be what are considered urgent. And that is if someone is verbally threatening to hurt or kill themselves. If you see that they're looking for a way to kill themselves, so that maybe they're seeking access to pills, weapons, or other means. If you know for certain that they have been searching online about suicide, or if you see that they are talking, writing, or expressing about death, dying, or suicide. Mm-hmm. So in those cases, you should really call 911 or a mental health provider. And then there are some that are more subtle that I can cover.
1: Yeah. What are some of the more subtle signs?
0: Sure. So these would be actions that you observe, not what you think, but what you actually see and experience and so on, is if you see that they are talking about being hopeless, if you see them displaying behaviors like rage, anger, seeking revenge, acting recklessly, engaging in risky behavior, seemingly without thinking, like speeding out of control, doing things like increasing alcohol or drug use. If you see that they have dramatic mood changes, if you hear them talking about anxiety, being agitated. Also, if you see them sleeping all the time, or if you hear them talking directly that they have no reason for living or they don't feel a purpose in life, in those more subtle scenarios, you would want to seek help by contacting a mental health professional or calling or texting 988, which is our mental health and crisis line that's available to anyone in the United States.
1: What happens when you call 988?
0: So when you call 988, there are a trained staff of mental health professionals who are there to talk to that person in a non-judgmental, responsive, and kind way. So the person on the other line is going to be listening to hear what you're going through and then providing you with some feedback and resources. Here in Oregon, we do have a great team called Lines for Life that manages that. And those calls are now routed not based on your area code on your phone, but where you're actually located.
1: So, oh, brilliant.
0: Yeah. So it's good that if somebody that they're talking to might, if they sense that they're in imminent danger, they could, you know, provide help to that person.
1: And it's so tricky because a lot of the more subtle signs you described can also just be textbook depression symptoms. So that's just got to be hard for us. Do I make this call? Do I intervene, even if maybe they're not suicidal?
0: Well, I think that's something that I learned in the training is that it gave some guidance on how to talk to somebody. If you see someone is just maybe sleeping a little bit too much, that's probably not a sign. But if you see that combined with some of the other behaviors, there are approaches that you can go and talk to that person. So yeah, it's definitely you want to be careful, but you always want to make sure that you take any suicide threat seriously that someone has specifically said.
1: Yeah, and I just want to circle back to the more urgent signs. Remind me one more time what those are.
0: So if someone has threatened to hurt or kill themselves, if you've seen that they have looked for a way to kill themselves, if they're seeking access to pills, weapons, or other means, if you see that they're online searching about suicide, or if they're talking, writing about death, dying, or suicide.
1: And you had mentioned when you see those, you want to call 911. And I know a lot of us can be hesitant to call 911. I mean, we hear horror stories about police who maybe aren't really trained in this area.
0: Well, I know here in Deschutes County, we do have a crisis intervention team. So if 911 gets a call that is mental health related about a suicide, if the crisis intervention team is available, that person will get visited not just by a police officer, but by a therapist. That is also taken into account if the crisis intervention team is available. That's why we always want to try to encourage more funding to get into that program, because it's not as well-staffed as, say, like the typical ambulances and police that are going out. But if they are available, that crisis intervention would go through.
1: And we are so lucky to have that here in Deschutes County. And not every place does.
0: Exactly. I mean, there's always ways for improvement. We always want more funding and more things like that. But Deschutes County is pretty blessed to have that resource even existing here.
1: Yeah, seriously. And back to talking to somebody. It can be so hard. I think a lot of us are afraid of saying the wrong thing and further escalating these feelings. But then it is also not great to say nothing. So how do we talk to someone who we think might be contemplating suicide or harming themselves?
0: Well, that was something that I learned in the training, is that asking if someone is considering committing suicide does not have any direct correlation to encouraging that person. So okay. They actually encouraged us to have conversations. So here's some of the advice that they gave us, which is, people have their own autonomy in ways of speaking about suicide. It's important to pay attention to those nuances and follow the lead of that person you're speaking to. So trying the approach of being receptive, making a connection, and being direct. So here's a way that maybe you could try is, hey, I noticed that you don't seem to be yourself lately. Tell me how things are going. I really do care about you, and I want you to be safe. Are you having thoughts about suicide or killing yourself? So being direct after you've kind of warmed up the conversation.
1: And are there any things or specific words or language that we should avoid when speaking to somebody who's vulnerable?
0: I think having compassion and kindness and starting with open-ended questions is always the way to go with anyone with mental illness. Is not accusing someone of something, but expressing a genuine concern and asking, you know, someone versus telling them.
1: Yeah. Yeah. Like maybe not telling them what they should do, but kind of giving them some suggestions.
0: Yeah. Yeah. That sounds good. And remember, I'm not a therapist here. I'm just a gal who took a training, but yeah, I think that anytime if you are genuinely concerned about someone, like applying that approach of, you know, being receptive, making a connection, and being direct with someone is the way to go. So you're not going to encourage anyone to commit suicide by asking them. If they're not, then they'll tell you. But I think that's kind of a big part of what we've seen in the research, is that the taboo-ness of not actually asking those things is when bad things can happen.
1: Yeah. You know, I know a lot of us can feel uncomfortable or nervous about addressing this with somebody, but I think it's probably better to take that chance and say something instead of saying nothing.
0: Yeah, absolutely. I mean, asking someone directly about suicide, regardless of age, will not put that idea in their head.
1: And I do think it's worth noting that sometimes our efforts simply aren't enough, or maybe we miss the warning signs, or sometimes there just are no warning signs. And as somebody who has lost several people that I love to suicide, I've noticed that it's just a different kind of grief. We find ourselves going, coulda, woulda, shoulda, if only. How do we grapple with that guilt?
0: Yeah, I can only imagine what that must feel like to have someone that you love pass away from suicide. And the guilt definitely is hard, but there's really nothing that we could have done. Some things that I've seen that have been helpful is joining a support group. I know here in Deschutes County, there's a suicide survivors support group, getting individual counseling and therapy to work through that with a trained therapist who can help you unpack a lot of that. And talking to maybe a spiritual leader about that guilt that you're feeling. So there's not one answer, I think, that's going to take away any of that. I think that's human when something like that happens to someone that we love. But those are some suggestions that I've seen can help people process that horrible guilt that someone can feel.
1: Yeah. And for those of us who love somebody who just experienced that type of loss, any advice for how to interact with them, what to say, what not to say?
0: I think like having grace for your friend or your loved one and sort of expecting setbacks is good advice, knowing that like grieving is a process, healing is a process. So like kindness is really a universal thing that you can put on any situation, and that's going to be a good way to go. So having patience with your person, if they feel like they're not dealing with it well, or you feel like, oh man, they could be dealing with it this way. Like, just express some kindness and patience to that person and encourage those folks to take the task of daily living at their own pace. So encouraging them to cut back on their responsibilities. And if it's you yourself that has gone through it, ask for extensions, ask for help. And keeping in contact with others, even if it's difficult. So even if you can't be as chatty as possible, like still reaching out to those people in your circle and saying, hey, I just wanted to check in, let you know I'm here, is good to maintain that connection.
1: And sometimes you don't even really need to say anything, but just listen. Sometimes the person who's grieving just wants to be heard. They just want to get all of these sad, angry, crazy thoughts out of their head.
0: Absolutely. Listening is such a beautiful gift to give someone who's grieving. And most of the time, whatever's going to come out of our mouth, like that's the biggest thing, is we're all worried about saying the wrong thing. You can never go wrong with listening.
1: Exactly.
0: It's always a beautiful thing to give someone.
1: Yeah, well said. And for those who might be struggling with thoughts of suicide, I think a lot of the time they're afraid to say anything. They're afraid to get help. So why is it so important to speak up if you're having these thoughts? And how can you get help without being afraid?
0: I think it's good maybe if you're having thoughts of suicide and that is a concern of yours that is preventing you from getting help, to express that to your loved one. Say, hey, I'm having these thoughts, but I haven't said anything because I'm afraid of being locked up, or I'm afraid of what's going to happen if I tell you this. And I think that's going to help the person who's hearing and responding to that make sure that hopefully that doesn't happen to you, that you get a caring and compassionate therapist, or, you know, maybe something else to help you address that. So I'd say if that is in the back of your head, just say that to the person. And so they'll probably be mindful to make sure that that hopefully doesn't happen to you. But there's a lot of people out there that understand suicide ideation is a part of experiencing mental illness. And there are people out there who can help. There are people who have experienced it themselves, those thoughts. But we want to make sure that you're still around. So please say something.
1: Good. And then let's get back to NAMI. You mentioned that it's volunteer run. How can we be involved?
0: Yeah. So if you would like to be a facilitator for a support group, so that's a place where peers who have had mental health challenges in the past get a chance to get training to lead support groups. Right now, specifically, we're looking for facilitators to help start up a peer support group in Redmond. So that's a good way to get involved. We're also looking for community outreach members to help spread the word about our free support groups, classes, and workshops. If you have a skill or a talent that you want to share that's mental health positive, those are things that we do too in the community. So we have volunteers leading meditations for those with neurodivergent mindsets. We have volunteers leading art classes, journaling workshops. So if there's something that you want to give to the community, reach out to me and we can help you put that together.
1: When do these support groups take place?
0: So we've got around 10 different support groups in the community right now. So here in Bend, we have an in-person support group that meets at the Taylor Center on the second and fourth Sunday every month at 3 p.m. We have an online support group that meets every Monday from 7 to 9. We've got a peer support group in Madras that meets on the first and third Friday of the month, one that meets in Prineville on the first and third Sunday. There's a lot of dates to keep track of.
1: Yeah, I don't expect you to know the whole schedule.
0: But yeah, but there's a lot of them out there. So if you want to kind of know the specific one, you can go to NAMICentralOregon.org and go to the calendar. But we want to keep doing more of them, especially that one in Redmond, I think is important because, you know, it can be like a 20 to 30 minute drive, and having something close in that community is a big goal of ours.
1: Not everybody has reliable transportation.
0: Exactly. We don't have like a bullet train or anything heading up and down Central Oregon. So it's a really chance for you if you've had mental health challenges yourself. You can learn how to help others. And it's also a good part of your own recovery. So you learn by osmosis, by helping others, coping skills, how to hold space, how to manage your own recovery. Good stuff.
1: And where can we find more information about this?
0: NamiCentralOregon.org.
1: Brilliant. And does NamiCentralOregon.org also contain a list of local resources for somebody who might be struggling with depression or thoughts of suicide or any other mental health condition?
0: Yeah, we have resource sheets and information available for suicide and lots of other sorts of mental illness. So whatever you might be experiencing, we do have some helpful resources for you there.
1: That's great. And are you on social media, Facebook, Instagram?
0: We are. So we're at NAMI Central Oregon on Facebook, Instagram, and LinkedIn.
1: And NAMI, that's NAMI, correct?
0: Yes, ma'am.
1: And if somebody has an idea for you or wants to volunteer, what's your contact info?
0: They can call me up at 541-316-0167 or email me at programs@namicentraloregon.org.
1: And Casey, is there anything else you'd like to add?
0: If you are thinking about suicide, talk to someone and don't be embarrassed about it. Like, it's okay to be vulnerable and admit what you're going through. There's a lot of people out there to help.
1: Yeah. Yeah. Amen to that. Getting help, talking about it can be one of the most terrifying things you've done. It just makes you feel so vulnerable, but it's worth it.
0: Absolutely.
1: There's no shame.
0: We want you around. You know, all these beautiful people in our community, we can get through this together. So please reach out if you're experiencing thoughts of suicide.
1: I completely agree. Well, thank you so much for taking the time to come by the studio and chat with me. And I really hope to get you back on the show again soon, because as I said, this is such an important topic. It affects so many people, and we got to fight that stigma and just talk about it.
0: Yes, I hope to come back soon. I'm sure we have a lot more to talk about.
1: Casey Monk, thanks again.
0: Thanks, Claire.

0: big thanks to Casey for all the great work that she does here in our community. Casey Monk is the regional director of NAMI Central Oregon. Tonight, NAMI hosts Shine a Light. 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The vigil itself starts at 7 p.m. at the Drake Park footbridge in downtown Bend. 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NAMI is spelled N-A-M-I. 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We're going to take a break and hear some high desert trivia from Mike Fisher.
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4: High Desert Four Choices Trivia. 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From the French, Deschutes River translates to what? Your four choices are A, River of the Lava, B, River of the Sagebrush, C, River of the Butte, or D, River of the Falls. You have 16 seconds to boogie.

0: The answer is D. Early fur traders called the Deschutes drainage Rivière des Chutes, French for River of the Falls, because of its close proximity to the Grand Dalle de la Colombia, the Dalles. High Desert Four Choices Trivia is researched, written, voiced, and produced by Mike Fisher.
1: Thanks for keeping us on our toes, Mike. Hey, everyone, rev those engines. Tomorrow, Saturday the 26th, Central Oregon motorcyclists gather to distribute thousands of teddy bears to all four of the region's St. Charles hospitals. This is the 28th year that motorcyclists of Central Oregon host this event. The Teddy Bear Run starts at 9 a.m. tomorrow at Cascade Motorsports in Bend, with kickstands up at 10 a.m. A celebration happens afterwards at General Duffy's in Redmond, with fundraising and live music from Sagebrush Rock. Sounds like a good time for all. And for more information, you can check out Motorcyclists of Central Oregon on Facebook or call 541-280-0477. And that is about all the time that we have for this Friday edition of The Point. Coming up next, we got... Coming up next, we have the Shortwave Report, followed by Guitar Showcase with Jim Burns. Monday morning, listeners, hear the Skeptoid Files, followed by Democracy Now! 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
2: 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I'm your host and producer, Dan Roberts. 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In today's edition, you'll hear reports from NHK Japan, Germany's Radio Deutsche Welle, France 24, and Radio Havana Cuba. We will begin with NHK World Radio Japan. Japan has continued to receive record amounts of rainfall. Trump made an address at the United Nations General Assembly, which many nations found opposed to the spirit of the United Nations. Last year, he called climate change a scam. UN investigators say that there are reasonable grounds to believe that the U.S. committed war crimes in Iran. The Iranian president, Masoud Pezeshkian, also delivered a speech at the United Nations in response to Trump's speech the day before. France, Germany, and other European countries are increasing young recruits into their military systems. NHK Japan.
3: People in eastern Japan are reeling after Typhoon Jiuquan dumped record amounts of rain on the region earlier this week. 10 people have died and 4 are still unaccounted for. Levees on the banks of Lake Imbanuma in Chiba Prefecture collapsed, inundating surrounding areas. The water has yet to recede in some places. Prolonged heavy rain in mountainous areas triggered the landslides, which accounted for many of the deaths. Rescue workers are still searching for those who remain missing. Now, although the storm has passed, people's daily lives continue to be affected.
4: Well, Trump delivered an address to the assembly ahead of the summit. He covered a variety of topics, including the conflicts in Iran and Ukraine.
5: I have a big decision to make. Will a deal be made with Iran that lets them rebuild and create a far greater country than it ever was before? Maybe one of the greatest in the Middle East or even the world? Or do I annihilate the Islamic Republic and do it quickly, never giving them a chance to kill and destroy people and countries again?
4: Trump says he's expecting a deal to happen after the U.S. midterm elections in November. And he says he's working very closely with the leaders of Russia and Ukraine. Trump says his administration will get that one done more quickly. Trump also went into greater detail on the situation with the ICC. He described the court as anti-American and an evil group of people. He called on member nations to resign immediately.
6: Trump criticized the UN in his speech last year, saying the world body failed to live up to expectations. He called UN-led measures against climate change a scam.
3: United Nations investigators say there are reasonable grounds to believe the U.S. committed a war crime when a missile it launched struck a school in southern Iran earlier this year. The UN Human Rights Council fact-finding mission on Iran released a report Thursday. The strike on an elementary school in Minab, Hormozgan province, in February left at least 160 people dead, most of them children. The New York Times had reported the U.S. military mistakenly set its target based on outdated information. The UN team noted the school was operating in converted structures of Iran's elite military unit, the Islamic Revolutionary Guard Corps. It said the U.S. failed in its obligation to do everything feasible to verify the school was a military objective. It said the U.S. launched the airstrike while being aware of a substantial risk of striking a civilian object. The report also covered attacks on a gymnasium and an elementary school in the southern Iranian town of Lamerd in February. At least 20 people were killed. It said the U.S. military fired a missile that scattered small petal pellets in residential areas. It said that strike, too, could amount to a war crime. A U.S. State Department representative commented on the report. The official said the Trump administration withdrew from the Human Rights Council because it promoted anti-American rhetoric and anti-Semitism. The official added the U.S. does not give credibility to the findings of the U.N. report. The official said the protection of civilians is of utmost importance to the United States. Iranian President Masoud Pezeshkian says his country will not shy away from war, but is ready for dialogue and diplomacy. Pezeshkian delivered a speech at the UN General Assembly in New York on Wednesday. He said, although President Trump described Iranians as terrorists, they have in actuality been the victims of terrorism. Pezeshkian said the U.S. imposed the war on Iran, but his country has proved Iranians are not afraid of fighting. He went on to say, Iran is ready for dialogue and diplomacy as long as it does not use what he called the language of force. Pezeshkian said Iran's nuclear development is for peaceful purposes, noting Tehran has made clear it will not manufacture nuclear weapons. A group opposing the Iranian government staged a protest around the UN headquarters. The protesters said the regime does not represent the people of Iran. They demanded accountability for what they called the government's human rights abuses and crimes against humanity. France has revealed a training session for its new voluntary military service system. The country launched the system for young people this year as Russia's invasion of Ukraine has heightened awareness of the need to enhance defense capabilities. The volunteer soldiers serve for 10 months. About 3,000 of them, mostly 18 and 19-year-olds, began training nationwide this month. On Tuesday, members of the media were invited to watch as volunteers practiced shooting and urban warfare at an army base in Sarrebourg, eastern France.
7: Globally, cultivating a defense mindset across all of society is important amid the current circumstances.
3: Other European nations have also taken steps to boost their defense capabilities. Germany put a law into effect this year to enable conscription if not enough people volunteer to serve, while Croatia has revived its conscription system.
2: 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They are now heard at 10 p.m. Pacific Daylight Time at 11800 or on the web at www.3.nhk.or.jp. However, NHK may be much more easily found at regular podcast sites like Amazon, Spotify, etc., as is the shortwave report. On to Germany's Radio Deutsche Welle. There are upheavals in German elections, with another far-right victory in the eastern part of the country and a far-left victory in Berlin. On the last day of elections in Moscow, Ukraine hit the city with the largest ever drone attack, including setting fire to the largest oil refinery. Israeli Prime Minister Netanyahu has gone after the award-winning Israeli directors of the documentary called Gaza about systematic killings in Gaza. Netanyahu says he will revoke their citizenship. The OSCE, that's the Organization for Security and Cooperation in Europe, which monitors elections around the world, has not been invited to the U.S. midterm elections this November. Germany's Radio Deutsche Welle.
8: On the day after an unprecedented state election disaster for the German Chancellor's Conservative Party, Chancellor Merz is vowing to stay in office. On Sunday, the conservative CDU party suffered defeats in two state elections. On Sunday, in the state of Mecklenburg-Western Pomerania, the far-right AfD enjoyed another strong showing. And here in Berlin, it was the far-left Left Party that won the most votes. Sunday brings the total state election losses for the Chancellor's party this month to three. We have more in this report.
9: A double blow for German Chancellor Friedrich Merz. Two state elections, two very different winners, and both of them a verdict on him. In Mecklenburg-Western Pomerania, the far-right AfD won over 38%, its second victory in state elections in 2 weeks. Merz's center-right CDU took just 4.9%, its worst ever result in the state, and short of the 5% threshold required to get back into the state parliament. Taking stock on Monday, the Chancellor recognized the serious blow to his party. In Berlin, voters swung the other way. The far-left Left Party won with 25.7%, pushing the CDU out of government. They're set to lead the Berlin Senate for the first time. The Left Party, too, is taking the results as a signal to the federal government. Pressure is also mounting on Chancellor Merz from within his own camp, but alternative leadership candidates are scarce.
10: So we have a weakened chancellor, but a chancellor who wants to continue, especially with very unpopular reforms.
9: Both election winners came from the fringes. In both states, the parties of the political center lost ground, revealing an increasingly polarized Germany.
10: This started with the AfD, and now we see that the other parties react to this polarization, not only ideologically, but we have especially what we call effective polarization, because sentiments, emotions are much stronger.
9: The dismal results could put pressure on the CDU to start looking for a new chancellor. For now, Friedrich Merz says he's determined to finish the job.
11: Moscow's mayor says the city was targeted by the largest ever Ukrainian drone attack overnight. An oil refinery south of Moscow, its largest and most important, was hit and severely damaged. Videos posted to social media capture the moments of impact and the fiery aftermath from apartment buildings in the area. This particular facility has been hit before. In the first 8 months of 2026, a Russian refinery has been hit on average once every 3 days, that leading to the result that in June, Russian refinery throughput fell to 3.8 million barrels per day, its lowest level in more than 20 years and roughly 30% below the output achieved at this time last year. Now, alerts sent by Russian authorities painted a very vivid picture of what they say was an attack of unprecedented size by Ukraine against Russia. Estimates of how many drones were fired by Ukraine vary. The Russian estimate was 1,600. Ukrainian President Zelensky says the strikes were another hit on the billion-dollar Russian war machine. Russian officials had a different take. The strikes come on the final day of voting for Russian parliamentary elections. In fact, Russia is now trying to frame this story as one of a Ukrainian attack on democracy. As its tightly controlled elections go on, officials say a different Ukrainian attack killed two people, including an election official in the Russian-occupied part of Kherson region.
12: Israel's Prime Minister Benjamin Netanyahu has stepped up his threats against the directors of a documentary about civilian deaths in Gaza. The film Naza, which won the jury prize at the Venice Film Festival, accuses the Israeli army of systematically killing Palestinian civilians. The backlash has been immense. Israeli officials slammed the documentary as treasonous and anti-Semitic. The Israeli military is already exploring legal action, and now Netanyahu is promising to revoke the citizenship of anyone who defames Israeli soldiers.
13: I'm going to introduce two laws right now, government-sponsored laws. The first, to revoke the citizenship of anyone who defames IDF soldiers. And the second, to hit them in the pocketbook by increasing by a factor of 20 the amount of damages that can be claimed against them for defamation. To hurt them both financially and through their citizenship, because their place is not with us. And I expect all factions in the Knesset that say they support the Zionist idea to support these laws.
12: Let's bring in Dalia Shinlin. She is a political analyst and fellow at the Century Foundation, joining us from Tel Aviv. Good to see you again. It's a big discussion right now in Israel. Tell us a little bit more about how the public there has been reacting.
14: Well, the public has been reacting very negatively to the film. There has been pretty much wall-to-wall coverage against the film. It's very hard to find anybody breaking ranks, although I should say there have been a few articles that if you read them, you know, carefully, you'll see that the authors are a little bit more sympathetic to the idea that Israel should be looking more closely at its responsibility for what happened in Gaza. But those are limited, very limited, and for the most part limited to outlets that Israelis already associate with liberal and left-wing views. And so I think the vast majority who are reading mainstream media are going to get an impression that all of this, you know, the entire film is a pack of lies, you know, just there for, because, you know, for, that it was just created by filmmakers who are self-hating Israelis and somehow out to defame Israel, rather than, you know, saying to themselves, Israel is not letting journalists independently into Gaza. Israel is trying to keep, you know, wraps over information about what's coming out of Gaza. Israel needs to be taking responsibility for what happened there and allow people to investigate it. Otherwise, we're left to, you know, it's left to individuals and filmmakers to interview Israeli soldiers to find out what happened there. You know, I think that there's a great deal of reflexive rejection of the idea that Israel has done anything wrong. And it has become an, you know, a huge issue over the last week that is obviously being manipulated very much by the right wing in order to portray them as some sort of traitors.
12: Mm-hmm. And also important to note, it's not, you know, widely available for viewing there in Israel.
15: In the U.S., a key international body that, among other things, monitors democratic elections, has, for the first time, not been invited to observe the midterm elections in the United States. The Organization for Security and Cooperation in Europe has been observing U.S. federal elections since its founding in 1975. The OSCE, of which the U.S. is a member, has called Washington's failure to issue an invitation this year regrettable and not in line with the commitments undertaken by all OSCE participating states. Let's get more on this now with DW's Washington Bureau Chief Inez Paul. Inez, this is the first time that OSCE observers have not been invited to monitor the U.S. midterm elections. Why are they suddenly no longer welcome?
16: Well, Terry, you know, at this point, there is really no official explanation. I, of course, put in a request at the White House to get an answer, but I haven't heard anything. I really want to be careful about attributing, like, any specific motive at this point. What we know for certain is indeed that the United States has not invited the OSCE's Office for Democratic Institutions and Human Rights to observe the 2026 midterm elections, which will be taking place only a couple of weeks weeks away in the beginning of November, and the OSZE says this is indeed the first U.S. federal election since it began observing American elections, for which it has not received any invitation. So this is definitely a first, and we shall see what we hear about possible motives.
15: The OSCE is considered the gold standard in election observation. Who is going to take their place? How will the midterms be properly monitored?
16: Well, I would distinguish between international OSCE observation and election observation generally. You know, Terry, the absence of an OSCE mission does not mean that nobody will be watching these elections taking place in November. And we have to bear this in mind. The U.S. election system is really highly decentralized in this huge country, and individual states set their own rules for election observers. So the U.S. Election Assistant Commission says observers can include representatives of political parties, there can be candidates, there can be nonpartisan organizations, there can be academics and other international observers, depending on the state law. So there will be observation, but what indeed is different this time for the first time is that there will be apparently no OSCE assessment providing an independent international overview of the federal midterm process. And the OSCE itself says such a mission would have provided independent analysis of developments in the legal and regulatory framework for the previous federal election. So that will be missing. And we also, VSDW News, of course, always used their input for our reporting.
2: 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They're also available at most podcast sites. On to France 24. At his UN speech, Trump claimed that Cuba will fall, prompting the Cuban delegation to walk out. The Cuban foreign minister responded. France 24.
17: Once again, Donald Trump is threatening Cuba. Speaking at the UN General Assembly on Tuesday, the US president claimed the island would fall, prompting the Cuban delegation to walk out. In a post on X, Cuba's foreign minister described the claims as falsehoods and slander.
18: The U.S. government proves incapable of accepting that Cuba is and has the right to be a fully independent and sovereign country. Cuba is not a threat to the U.S. nor to any country.
17: But on the streets of Havana, local residents don't feel any more threatened than usual by the statements from their American neighbor.
19: I don't think he will intervene in Cuba, even though he can say whatever he wants and maybe he might try, but we Cubans are different from other countries. We are not a country that lets itself be intimidated.
20: Total lack of respect. There is no ethics, no principles, no education.
17: Yet their daily lives are clearly affected by the relentless pressure from Washington. Since January, the United States has imposed a fuel blockade on the island of 9.4 million people, plunging the country further into economic and energy crises. Here, shortages of all kinds are a daily reality. Inflation has hovered around 21% since this summer, and power outages are becoming more and more frequent.
2: 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Box 1162, Willits, California, 95490. I'm truly grateful for the donations. 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And if you're listening on a public radio station, please support them as well. We'll conclude with Radio Havana, Cuba. The power outages in Cuba as a result of U.S. sanctions kept Radio Havana, Cuba down most of this past week. Israeli drone attacks in Gaza continued this week, killing more civilians. Michelle Bachelet, former president of Chile and champion of women's rights, has withdrawn her candidacy to become the next Secretary General of the UN. The ICE deportation of Haitians has continued with a fourth flight there. Radio Havana, Cuba.
1: At least four Palestinians, including a child and the son of Gaza's health chief, have been killed in a wave of Israeli attacks across the Gaza Strip. Three people were killed in Israeli attacks over the weekend, while one died of injuries sustained in an attack on Friday. Medical sources told Al Jazeera that an Israeli drone struck a civilian vehicle in the Adwan market area of Gaza City on Saturday, killing one person instantly, wounding at least four, including two children. The vehicle caught fire and burned for an extended period of time before rescue workers were able to reach it and extinguish the fire. One body arriving at the Al Shifra Medical Center burned beyond recognition. The vehicle was targeted by at least one drone missile. The fire just engulfed the vessel for over a half hour until the ambulance came. Paramedics, civil defense crew had to be called up. The reporting from Gaza City, the head of the Gaza hospital said that Israeli reconnaissance aircraft, attack drones, and quadcopters had been hovering at a very dangerous low level over the hospital since the morning. Since earlier in the day, in northern Gaza, an Israeli drone strike killed Bashar al-Bushish, the eldest son of Gaza's Ministry of Health Director General, Munir el-Bashish, in a neighborhood west of a refugee camp, seriously wounding yet another person. He was rushed to the hospital, having already lost significant blood, and was pronounced dead on arrival. Former Chilean President Michelle Bachelet has withdrawn from the race to become the next United Nations Secretary General, ending her bid to become the first woman to lead the world body in its 80-year history. Bachelet announced her decision over the weekend on Instagram. She said, "Today I announce that I have decided not to continue with my candidacy for the position of Secretary General of the United Nations." She added that she did not regret having taken on this great challenge, even if the time was not right for the kind of candidacy she had sought to represent. Her withdrawal comes after the UN Security Council released the third informal straw poll held on Friday, in which she received just one encouraged vote, 11 discouraged votes, and 3 no opinions, compared with 6 encouraging votes in July and 2 in August. The same poll put Costa Rica's Rebecca Ginspan, currently head of the UN's Trade and Development Body, in the lead with 9 encouraging votes, closely followed by Guyana's Carolyn Rodriguez-Burkett with 8. To be recommended by the Security Council, a candidate needs at least 9 of its 15 members to vote in favor and must avoid a veto from any of the 5 permanent members, China, France, Russia, the UK, and the United States, before a final vote in the General Assembly. Bachelet was nominated by Chile in February with backing from Brazil and Mexico. Only one Latin American, Peru's Javier Perez de Cuellar, has ever held the UN's top job, and an unofficial rotation among regions had put Latin America in line for this cycle. Whoever succeeds Antonio Guterres, the current Secretary General, in December, whose term ends on the 31st, will take charge of an organization grappling with dynamic crises. Guterres warned member states earlier this year that the UN faced imminent financial collapse with $1.7 billion in unpaid dues piled up by the end of 2025 and only a fraction of countries fully paid up. Antonio Guterres says that there are geopolitical divides among major powers, some of whom themselves violate international law and sit on the Security Council. The Donald Trump administration continues deportations to Haiti with a fourth flight arriving at the international airport over the weekend. This comes as a new report published by the Ohio Immigrant Alliance says the detention of Haitians has surged by 142% at four immigration jails in Ohio since the end of temporary protected status, or TPS, in late July. The group says that ICE has accelerated the arrests of Haitians living in Ohio by racial profiling community spaces, including near schools and apartment buildings, detaining people at their ICE appointments, and placing ankle monitors, collaborating with state and local police.
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2: Here is your KPOV Daily Report for Friday, September 25th, 2026. Central Oregon Community College Faculty Forum teachers and staff staged a practice walkout on Wednesday to protest substandard wages, with salaries averaging out at $28,000 less than statewide educators in the same positions. Union officials said that the planned action in early October would be called off if a deal is reached. COCC Faculty Forum bargaining team lead Mindy Williams said, quote, "We have had a lot of failed searches and a lot of new hires agree to come, make sacrifices to live and work here, only to realize they can't make it work," unquote. Bend is on the short list for highest cost of living rates in the state, surpassed only by nearby Sun River. COCC President Dr. Greg Pereira agrees that the faculty deserve better pay and is committed to resolving the remaining issues, hopefully before October. Pacific Power, Oregon's second-largest investor-owned utility, agreed to a landmark deal that assigns the costs of any new energy projects and infrastructure needed for data centers to the data center operators and not to its consumers. The Power Act, hailed by the Citizens Utility Board as, quote, "the strongest from a for-profit electric utility yet," unquote, mandates the creation of a separate rate class for data centers to ensure that consumers are not subsidizing the high energy consumption of adjacent server farms. Pacific Power serves more than 650,000 Oregonians, with energy demands growing by 8% since 2013. This new plan applies to all future data centers and necessary infrastructure, which, if done correctly, could help to lower overall costs to consumers while improving transmission quality and service. Central Oregon

0: to lull Mr. Heatmiser back to his cave and coax Jack Frost from his long slumber. For KPOB, this has been the Daily Report, written and compiled by Hubby LaVie and voiced by Dan Crossman.
1: And good morning to you all out there. It is great to have you here. Happy Friday to you. I hope you're having a great great Friday, getting ready to plan out your weekend. My name is Jim, and it's about time for the Guitar Showcase to begin. And today, blues be my theme today, is what I would say. And it's not just because I have somebody else's blues, but definitely got some things going on. But today's mostly blues guitarists and entertainers with the likes of Chris Duarte, Big Daddy Wilson, Buck 69, Chris Kane, Crystal Shawanda, Dave Edmonds, some Cheech and Chong, Coco Montoya, Elon Jewell, Freddie Roulette, and Geraint Watkins, just to name a few of what you have coming up. And we're going to start the show with the song The Thrill Is Gone. This is a version by William Shatner from his blues album. And we're going to finish today with another version of The Thrill Is Gone by David Lumsden and friends. So just kind of giving you a heads up of what's coming up there. One more thing I'd like to say is thanks to the original Pancake House and Pizza Mondo for supporting KPOV. 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And having said all that, I think what we're going to do is get this whole thing started with The Thrill Is Gone. 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

baby. It's gone away for good. Oh, the thrill is gone. Gone away. 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Oh, yeah. Someday I'll know I'll be open-armed. Just like I know good.

Hey, welcome back to the studio. I just want to cover a couple of things before we go to break. Right now, we are currently listening to Ain't Got No Money. It's from the album Deep In My Soul. Big Daddy Wilson there. Water or Gasoline was the song ahead of that from the album Bark by the band Blackie and the Rodeo Kings. Prior to that was Borrowed Love. That's from the albums Texas Sugar, Strat Magic by Chris Duarte. And we got the whole thing started with The Thrill Is Gone featuring Richie Blackmore and Candace Knight. And it's by William Shatner from his album The Blues. And we'll be back to talk a little bit more about William Shatner and that album.

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1: 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Ceasefire.

All right. Well, welcome back to the studio. My name is Jim. You are listening to the Guitar Showcase right here at 88.9 KPOV Bend, your High Desert Community Radio Station for Central Oregon. And I said I'd come back and talk a little bit about the Thrill Is Gone that was done by William Shatner there. You know, when I think of the great blues performers over the years, William Shatner does not come to mind at all. However, the musicians playing on this album, guitar guys bring the cred with them to this recording, the likes of which would be Kirk Fletcher, Brad Paisley, Sonny Landreth, Richie Blackmore, Ronnie Earl, Pat Travers, and Harvey Mandel. Plus, on some other tracks, Steve Cropper, James Burton, Jeff Skunk Baxter, Arthur Adams, Tyler Baxter, and Albert Lee. And I say, aye, aye, Captain Quirk, bring it home. Hey, one more thing. I just want to let you know what's going to be playing for the rest of the day. Coming up at noon, we've got a Variable Velocity Encore coming up at noon. Yes, that's right. At 2 p.m., it's Dig This with Ricky Lee. At 4 p.m., it's Sonic Rainbow, which is now a two-hour program from 4 to 6. From 6 to 8, we've got Day Tripper with Kay Spotter. At 8, it's time for Vinyl Vortex with Jay. And at 10 p.m., we've got Urban Mix with DJ T-Unique. So, got a lot of that going on for you. One more thing. As part of the League's mission to promote informed and active participation in government, join us for a special free opportunity to ask questions, learn about the election process in Deschutes County. Steve Dennison, Deschutes County Clerk, Election Supervisor, will be presenting and responding to questions on Thursday, October 4th. From 11:30 to 1, the event will be held at the Unitarian Universalist Fellowship of Central Oregon at 61,980 Skyline Ranch Road. 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And coming up in this next set, we're going to start things off with the song My Babe. That's from the Believe album by Albert Cummings, great blues guy from the West half of Massachusetts. This is Jim again, Guitar Showcase with you. Hope you're having a great Friday, and here we go with some Albert Cummings.

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Well, good to talk to y'all. It's great to have you listening in today. I hope you're having a great Friday. Again, this is the Guitar Showcase right here on 88.9 KPOV Bend, Central Oregon's finest, if you will. And let me just walk you through what we heard in that last set. That last track was Blues for My Dad. That was from the Good Intentions Gone Bad album by Chris Kane from 2024. Ahead of that was Preacher and the President. Seems you can't find one without the other these days. See how that continues to go. And that's from the album World's Gone Crazy by C.D. Woodbury. Ahead of that was his song T-Town. When She Whispers Your Name is the name of the album, and that was from Buck 69. And we started the set with My Babe from the album Believe by Albert Cummings Jr., a great blues guy for sure. I just want to mention to you, Chris Kane received 4 Blues Music Award nominations in 1987 for his debut album Late Night City Blues, including Guitarist of the Year. 2018 brought more nominations, including Blues Music Awards Guitarist of the Year, Blues Blast Awards Best Male Blues Artist, and Best Contemporary Blues Album for the 2017 release. Chris Kane, this track was from the 2024 release, Good Intentions Gone Bad. Chris Kane, everybody. Whoa, pretty amazing. One more thing. KPOV has been voted the best community radios in Central Oregon. Again, and we all stand united in our thanks to the community. We could not do this without you. Now we have another small ask. Help us get the word out there with regard to KPOV. For over 20 years, we have as volunteers been providing a musical backdrop to our fair city, Bend, Oregon. Now we ask that you share with friends, neighbors, family, and strangers your KPOV story and why you listen and support us. It would go an awful long way to help us out and continue to stay on the air. So, hey, share if you can. And thank you for the support that you give us. That's for sure. We're headed off to this next set right now with the tune Keep On Chuglin'. I think you'll know who the band is, and that's from the Bayou Country album. Thanks for supporting KPOV in the ways that you do. And what do you say we get going with that music again?

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5: 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DJ Cool Breeze and DJ Paul spin your favorite tunes, plus a lot of fun music you probably haven't heard before. 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Always interesting, and you never know what you'll hear next.

Hey, y'all, how we doing? This is Jim. You're listening to the Guitar Showcase. We're about halfway through the show today. It's all about blues guys and blues music in general. Just to go with my general malaise of having somebody else's blues and working our way through it. 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And thank you, sponsors. We greatly appreciate you being here. We're going to back up, let you know what we heard in this last set. That last track was The One I Am from the album Love Songs for the Hearing Impaired by Dan Baird. Got a little bit more on Dan in a second. The track before that was Blame It on the Sugar. That was from the Church House Blues album by Crystal Shawanda. Kind of reminds me of babysitting times. Try to stay off that sugar if you can. The kids, anyways. Let's see. And we got the set started with Keep on Chuglin from the Creedence Clearwater Revival Band. John Fogerty.

Go after playing some George Harrison music, and we've got more of a story on the back end of that, but in the meantime, we're going to get back to the airwaves, and I just want to thank you for tuning in to 88.9 KPOV. We greatly appreciate having you here. So here we go. We're going to get some music rolling, and thanks for listening.

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Welcome back to the studio. You're listening to the Guitar Showcase right here on 88.9 KPOV Bend, Oregon. We're glad to have you in with us today or listening in. Let's walk back that set and let you know what we played in that. Also, got some information on Basketball Jones. That last track we heard was called Big Tent. It was by the band Contino from their Back Porch Dogma album. On the Stomach Steinway in that band was Pete Contino, and he's also the son of Dick Contino, who was a big-time accordion player back in the early days of music. Ahead of that, we heard Same Dog, the song Same Dog from the Essential Coco Montoya album by Coco Montoya, former John Mayall guitar player. And then ahead of that, we heard Diamond Jim. It's from the album The Hurting Business by Mr. Chuck Prophet. And we got the set started with the song Basketball Jones from the album Los Cochinos by Cheech and Chong and Friends. And speaking of Friends, Basketball Jones, this comes from the album Los Cochinos, or translated, The Pigs, by comedy duo Cheech and Chong. By playing this wonderful track, I wanted to point out some of the members of the band. On guitar was George Harrison, bass, Klaus Voorman. Organ was Billy Preston, electric piano, Carol King on the regular piano, Nicky Hopkins on horns, Dick Slidehide, George Bohannon, and Paul Hubinen. Percussion was Jim Keltner, drums were Jim Karsten, saxophone was Tom Scott. Cheerleaders, The Blossoms, Darlene Love, Fanita James, and Gene King, and Michelle Trixie Phillips. Turns out George and band were recording a few studios away from the Cheech Marin and Tommy Chong group putting that album together, and not sure how they connected up. Somebody ran into somebody outside and invited them in. It's kind of a cool story. I love that fact. Hey, one more thing. Beginning on October 14th at 10 a.m., KPOV will be holding our 2026 Fall Fun Drive. This drive will be more focused on the three S's of community radio: support, share, and sustain. It's a simple ask. Please continue to support KPOV in the ways that you do, with financial support or donating in other ways, like volunteering. Also, by sharing your love of the music, the local news from our Point program and other syndicated programs with neighbors, friends, and family, and anyone that might benefit from the community. And by helping to sustain your donation by making a pledge of monthly support that helps us so much with our ability to keep KPOV on the air. Thank you, and maybe mark that on your calendar, October 14th. And we have an announcement here. The inaugural Kids Entrepreneur Market will be held on Saturday, September 26th. That's tomorrow, from 1 to 4 p.m., an event organized and operated entirely by kids. This event features handmade artwork, crafts, food, toys, jewelry, and more, all created and sold by youth entrepreneurs ages 7 to 17. It's a real-world experience that sparks creativity, builds confidence, and teaches business and life skills. The market will be located in the Old Mill District on the second floor above the Lush Cosmetics store. And again, that's tomorrow. And one more. The Bend Film Festival takes place Wednesday, October 7th through Sunday, the 11th. Celebrate independent film with 5 days of documentaries, narratives, short filmmaker conversations, and special events right here in Central Oregon. Discover this year's films, screening times, and where to buy tickets at bendfilm.org. So there's another way to check that out. We are headed back into the music right now to get this almost last set going, and we're going to get this set started with Just Keep Loving Her by the Little Walter Trio. Here you go.

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She got a ring.

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She said, I wanna go out on a picnic with you, baby, under the big rock.

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Just one more break before the end of the show, so I'm going to fill you in on that last set of music that we heard, and we'll jump back into this set right away. That last tune we heard was called This Time. It's from the album Let's Go Scare Al, although it looks like Let's Go Scare AI. That's a little scary. Anyways, that was by the Gear Daddies. Ahead of that, we heard the song Smoked Fish by Freddie Roulette from his Sweet Funky Steel album. Freddie was just a phenomenal lap steel player, for sure. Ahead of that, in the middle of the set, was Talking About My Baby. That was Fatboy Slim, and that was the album Halfway Between the Gutter and the Stars. Ahead of that, we heard It's Your Voodoo Working. That was off the Downhearted Blues album by Elan Jewell. That was Jerry Miller on the guitar on that track. And we opened up with Just Keep Lovin' Her. That was from the Delmark 60 Years of Blues album by the Little Walter Trio. And starting this set is Wagging the Dog. It's from the Little Big Men album by Jeff Acheson and the Soul Diggers. And I'm backing up just briefly. Fatboy Slim, or Norman Cook, is an English musician and DJ who helped popularize the big beat genre in the 1990s. His music makes extensive use of samples from electric genres, eclectic genres too, combined with pop structures, processed rhythms, and sloganistic vocals. Fatboy Slim, thank you so much. And a reminder again, our pledge drive begins on October 14th, runs through September 23rd, where we will be celebrating the finish of the pledge drive at the Commonwealth Pub, doing a karaoke night. So put that on your calendar. It's going to be a fun time. I'm going to say it's going to be as spectacular as the Beatles sing-along was. Hey, time for the tunes. Here we go.

My baby said so sweetly, you're still my all in all, but either part of you got bigger, baby, or part of you got small. I look down in consternation. I couldn't even see my shoes. Houston, we have a situation, and I have got the fat boy blues. Well, my friends all treat me kindly. My friends all treat me great, but they are so quick to remind me I have put on even more weight, and then they add too quickly. Man, it sure looks good on you. And then they try to squeeze on past me. Leave me here with my fat boy blues. I don't know how it happened. I ain't no Elvis P, but one day I just woke up just as fat as I could be, and now I stumble out to the kitchen for another chicken. Yes, I did it my way, and I have got the fat boy blues. My pants keep getting tighter, but it ain't 'cause I'm aroused. I can't fish out my lighter or my keys or loose change. Now I guess I'll get a fanny pack if they come in size 52. 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

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About rice and beans and sausage and garlic and the fat boy blues. Fat boy.

Welcome back to the studio one more time here, folks. Just going to let you know what we're listening to here or have heard in that last set. The last track we heard was Fat Boy Blues. That's from the Hymns to What Is Left by Greg Brown. Maybe I'm feeling some of those blues, but I got to say, since being here today, my blues are lifting. Maybe it's just the chance to listen to some great music. Ahead of that, we heard I Got the Blues from the Rush of Blood album. That's by Garant Watkins. And we started the set with Wagging the Dog from the album Little Big Men by Jeff Acheson and the Soul Diggers. And boy, don't we get enough Wagging the Dog just about every day, all day. I wonder who it could be. Anyways, thank you, folks, for listening in today to my recent reckoning with blues. It all started with some plugged outgoing pipes last weekend. A huge thanks to Jason. Taking us out is David Lumsden and friends with the same song we opened with, The Thrill Is Gone. Thanks for listening in. Always a pleasure. 2026 Fall Pledge Drive begins on October 14th. Get ready. It's going to be a fun one. We're going to be... Just you wait. You'll be surprised. Prepare yourself to be dazzled for sure, and please support your community radio for Central Oregon. My forever thanks to Lindsay, Warren, and Jillian for keeping the station together, and thank you for supporting KPOV in the ways you do. Have yourselves a fabulous weekend. Jim out.

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3: And this is Variable.

I'm running out of petrol now. Oh, we're slowing down a little bit. Going into the end of this one. Quite pleased about it, really. Hope you liked it.

All right. DJ. You are listening to Variable Velocity here on 88.9 KPOV Bend High Desert Community Radio. I want to thank all you humans out there that are listening in the world, either locally or on the World Wide Web. This is Bunny Lee doing some skank and dub here. You just heard some Bombino with Tennessee. It's a little Eddie 9 Volt with Saratoga. We played Ramona's Tea Party with a song called Perpetual Machine. A little Grace Bowers and the Hodgepodge doing Tell Me Why You Do That. And, of course, our two songs we always play at the beginning of our show. Brody and the Grodies doing Trump Can Eat Poop. And Carbon Silicon with our theme song, Road Runner. Yeah, I got a good show for you tonight. I went and saw Sturgill Simpson Monday, last night. Depends on when you're going to be listening to the show. Because there is a rebroadcast on Fridays, noon to 2. And we are every Tuesday, 8 to 10. Meaning me, DJ Case, and sometimes DJ Scott. So anyway, Sturgill was ripping good time. It's dirty. So I'm gonna play some songs for you after this. He played for 3 straight hours. Pretty amazing. No break, nothing. Just 3 hours. 8 to 11. Guy's machine. So sit back and enjoy. Got some cool stuff tonight. Yeah, so this is it. Variable Velocity. You're listening to 88.9 KPOV Bend. Thanks for listening. And we got Remember to Breathe coming up next by Sturgill Simpson.

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situation there. Funky. Funky stuff, funky stuff, funky stuff. Yeah, if you didn't feel that, you gotta check your pulse. I also played Turtles All the Way Down by Sturgill Simpson. Johnny Blue Skies is Sturgill Simpson, but that's his new album is under Johnny Blue Skies. Before that was Call to Arms from A Sailor's Guide to Earth. Long White Line. Before that, Remember to Breathe. And that's what we started the set out with. I want to thank you for listening. This is Variable Velocity. I'm your host, DJ. 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I know a lot of people are. That's how you do things now, right? We got Lynx playing in the background with the song Aries. I am an Aries. Just so happened there was in some old tunes I hadn't played before, so figure I'd throw that in there. A little background music. I got a short little set coming up. Just because it's going to be short. Because we'll be at the top of the hour. That's why. And at the top of the hour, I have to give my legal ID pitch. But in the meantime, I just want to thank a few businesses that support KPOV. Those being Pizza Mondo and what else are we going to do? Spork. 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I volunteer my time, which is a lot, but I enjoy doing it. So if you want to see a list of all our sponsors or learn more about sponsorship, please visit kpov.org/sponsors. A little quick pitch. We appreciate them very, very much. And we go and support them as well. So it's a full circle. Full flicker. All right, what do I got coming up? I got... We got the Eddie Current Suppression Ring coming up next with Self-Sabotage. Right here on 88.9 KPOV Bend, High Desert Community Radio. This is Variable Velocity. And I'm your host, DJ JJJ, every Tuesday 8 to 10, every Friday noon to 2. 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Back to some new music here. Right here. Give me about 20 seconds. I'll be back at the top of the hour.

All right. I'm back. DJ. It's the top of the hour, and you're listening to Variable Velocity here on 88.9 KPOV Ben High Desert Community Radio, or on the World Wide Web at kpov.org. You're listening to Traffic Island in the background. The song is called Fried Pfeiffer from an album called Ghost Notes from 2024, in case you're wondering. But it's always on our website. If you go to the program schedule, find Variable Velocity Tuesdays 8 to 10, Fridays noon to 2, and you'll see our playlist on there. Before that was Margaritas Podridas. This is a newer band I came across. Well, that song was from 2020, but it was called Patalos Mordidos. Before that was The Do Nothings with Saucepan Sally. And we started that set out with Eddie Current Suppression Ring doing Self-Sabotage. I hope everybody's having a good time. Kind of cruise through that first hour. This is going to be a little, I guess this is a little foreplay of what I'm going to be playing. I got some funk. And then some Thievery Core in there. They just played last week. It's a little hip-hop. You're going to dig it. You're going to dig it. So sit back and enjoy. This is going to be an interesting second half. I can't wait. As always, I'm here to broadcast the cast, play some tunes for y'all out there. Let's get back to this. I'll be back in 30. This is 88.9 KPOV Ben High Desert Community Radio. Oh, actually, I got one thing to say. I almost forgot. I want to make a little public service announcement. The League of Women Voters of Deschutes County will be hosting a variety of candidate forums throughout Central Oregon. Forums will be held in Bend, Redmond, Lapine, and Sisters. For more information about dates, locations, and times, go to lwvdeschutes.org/candidate-forums. Thanks for that. So if you want to know what some Central Oregon politicking is, tune in. Now, see you in 2030.

my elders went to church to pray. I pitched pennies and down bennies and played the horses at the track. I've won at cards against tremendous odds, and my favorite game was blackjack. I sold and lost cause my game was so boss. I mean, I had my dish down pat, and I was running through bitches like rags to riches, cause that's where my heart was at. Yes, I was a down stud's dream, a hustler supreme. There wasn't no game that I couldn't play, and if I caught a dude cheating,

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So I'm watching and I'm waiting, hoping for the best. Even think I'll go to pray every time I hear them saying that there's no way to delay that trouble coming every day. No way to delay that trouble coming every day.

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No way to delay that trouble coming every day.

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Cause baby, I don't need it. Take your TV tube and eat it. And all that phony stuff on sports and all the unconfirmed reports. You know, I watch that rotten box until my head began to hurt. From checking out the way the newsmen say they get the dirt before the guys on channel so-and-so. And further they'll assert that any show they'll interrupt to bring you news if it comes up. They say that if the place blows up, they will be the first to tell. Cause the boys they got downtown are working hard and doing swell. And if anybody gets the news before it hits the street, they say

Even think I go to praying every time I hear them saying that there's no way to delay that trouble coming every day.

people turning on the merchants and the shops who used to sell their brooms and mops and every other household item. Watch a mob just turn and bite them, and they say it served them right because a few of them were white. And it's the same across the nation, black and white discrimination. Yeah, and you can't understand me and all that other jazz they hand me in the papers and TV and all that mass stupidity that seems to grow more every day. Each time you hear something with say, you want to go and do your in, cause the color of your skin just don't appeal to him, no matter if it's black or white, because he's out for

I just think again. But I bet there won't be many left to see it really end. Cause the fire in the street ain't like the fire in the heart. And in the eyes of all these people, don't you know that this could start on any street in any town, in any state, if any clown decides that now's the time to fight for some ideal he thinks is right. And if a million more agree, there ain't no great society. As it applies to you and me, our country isn't free, and the law refused to see if all that you can ever be is just a lousy janitor. And unless your uncle owns the store, you know that five and every four just won't amount to nothing more than to watch the rats go across the floor and make up songs about being poor.

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1: Whoa. That was a set. This is DJ JJJ. You're listening to Variable Velocity here on 88.9 KPOV Bend. High Desert Community Radio. We got Eka Vandal playing in the background with Vertical Worlds. You just heard J5, A Day at the Races, from their album Power in Numbers, Jurassic 5. Before that was NASA. Got some David Byrne in there. Some Thievery Corps doing Warning Shots. Some Frank Zappa, Trouble Every Day. Gil Scott-Heron, The Revolution Will Not Be Televised. The Jimmy Castor Bunch with The Bertha Butt Boogie. Lightning Rod with Sport. And we started that set off with some other Gil Scott-Heron with The Bottle. But thanks for listening. I know that was a long set, but much needed. After Sturgill, I was just feeling the funk. A lot of funk in there. A lot of bass. On that later part, the hip-hop. Hope you're enjoying it. I'm going to get back so you can hear some of this. This is DJ JJJ. 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Every Tuesday, 8 to 10. Every Friday, noon to 2. Again, this is Eka Vandal with Vertical Worlds.

All right. This is DJ JJJ. You're listening to A Variable Velocity. This is the end of the show. Thanks for listening. We got the Black Keys playing right here. Go to kpov.org. Check out my playlist. Then you'll know what I just played. We got the Clash coming up last with Revolution Rock. Thanks for listening. This is Variable Velocity. And have a great week. It's going to get chilly this weekend. And remember, don't drink and drive. I'm out.

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0: Here is your KPOV Daily Report for Friday, September 25th, 2026. Central Oregon Community College Faculty Forum teachers and staff staged a practice walkout on Wednesday to protest substandard wages, with salaries averaging out at $28,000 less than statewide educators in the same positions. Union officials said that the planned action in early October would be called off if a deal is reached. COCC Faculty Forum bargaining team lead Mindy Williams said, quote, "We have had a lot of failed searches and a lot of new hires agree to come, make sacrifices to live and work here, only to realize they can't make it work," unquote. Bend is on the short list for highest cost of living rates in the state, surpassed only by nearby Sun River. COCC President Dr. Greg Pereira agrees that the faculty deserve better pay and is committed to resolving the remaining issues, hopefully before October. Pacific Power, Oregon's second largest investor-owned utility, agreed to a landmark deal that assigns the costs of any new energy projects and infrastructure needed for data centers to the data center operators and not to its consumers. The Power Act, hailed by the Citizens Utility Board as, quote, "the strongest from a for-profit electric utility yet," unquote, mandates the creation of a separate rate class for data centers to ensure that consumers are not subsidizing the high energy consumption of adjacent server farms. Pacific Power serves more than 650,000 Oregonians, with energy demands growing by 8% since 2013. This new plan applies to all future data centers and necessary infrastructure, which, if done correctly, could help to lower overall costs to consumers while improving transmission quality and service. Central Oregon fire season is thankfully coming to a close, with fire restrictions on public lands lifting starting Friday, September 25th. Bryanville District BLM will maintain the River Corridor restrictions until October 15th and Lapine Basin restrictions until October 31st. Elevational fire restrictions will remain in effect for wilderness areas within the Deschutes National Forest until further notice. Finally, Mount Bachelor is officially set to open for powder shredding on December 4th if weather cooperates, and sooner if conditions allow. Last year, the resort postponed opening well after its target date of November 28th due to a strong El Niño cycle, much like the one currently affecting the globe. However, fingers are crossed all over the region, with snow dances currently in progress, hoping to lull Mr. Heatmiser back to his cave and coax Jack Frost from his long slumber. For KPOV, this has been The Daily Report, written and compiled by Hubby LaVie and voiced by Dan Crossman.
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welcome to the Dig This Show with Ricky Lee, here with you until 4 o'clock today for the next 2 hours here live in the studio playing music for your listening pleasure, we hope. All right, let's, in celebration of the full moon, the harvest moon tomorrow night, which is rising about 6:30 here in our neck of the woods, we just heard four moon songs, and we're going to hear a lot of more moon songs today, and some other stuff mixed in as well. We just heard, of course, the Rolling Stones with Moon Is Up from Voodoo Lounge, 1994, and R.E.M. before that with Man on the Moon from 1992, and Graham Parker and the Rumor. After months and months of not playing Graham Parker, I'm playing him 2 weeks in a row. And that's called Watch the Moon Come Down from 1977. And it's actually used in a soundtrack for a movie I have not seen yet. I got to search it out, called This Is 40. And I guess fellow volunteer DJ Jim Burns tells me that Graham Parker's actually in the movie. So I really got to see that. And we started the set off today with Bobby Womack from 1969. Singing Fly Me to the Moon. And that does that for the first set of the Dig This Show. I would like to thank a couple of sponsors here. I'd like to thank Runaround Sioux Barbecue and El Sancho for supporting KPOV. 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And I have a quick announcement here as well. As part of the League of Women Voters mission to promote informed and active participation in government, join us for a special free opportunity to ask questions and learn about the election process here in Deschutes County. Steve Dennison, Deschutes County Clerk and election supervisor, will present and respond to questions on Thursday, October 1st, from 11:30 a.m. until 1 p.m. The event will be held at the Unitarian Universalist Fellowship of Central Oregon at 61980 Skyline Ranch Road. For information, visit lwvdeschutes.org. All right, and let's get back to some music. This past Sunday night, I went to a show at the Hayden Holmes Amphitheater, and it was so much fun. Two bands that I didn't really know that well, but a while back, they put some tickets for shows on sale for $30, and I took advantage of that. And I thought, well, this might be an interesting lineup, and it sure was. It was the Linda Lindas opening for Bleachers, and a fun show. A lot of people were there. Everybody was into it. And to tell you a little bit about the Linda Lindas, they're an American punk band from Los Angeles. They consist of Eloise Wong, sisters Lucia and Myla de la Garza, and Bella Salazar. They come from Chinese and Mexican-American and Salvadorian and Mexican-American backgrounds. They proudly identify as half Asian and half Latina, and they are between the ages of 16 and 21. The band formed in 2018 and took its name from the 2005 Japanese indie film Linda, Linda, Linda, which is about high school girls who form a cover band for a talent show. And fun fact, the Linda Lindas appeared in the 2021 Netflix movie called Moxie, directed by Amy Poehler, who saw them open for the band Bikini Kill at the Hollywood Palladium and invited them to be part of the film. They have also opened for Green Day, Paramore, the Rolling Stones, and the Smashing Pumpkins. And so, yes, I got there just in time when they were starting up on Sunday night and went right down front. And thank goodness I had my earplugs with me because they were really loud. But they were fun, so high energetic, and it was just very enjoyable. So much so that I bought their record, which I'm going to play right now. We're going to switch over to the turntable, and we're going to hear the first two songs on side one, Gotta Get Out and Burning Out. So here, ladies and gentlemen, here are the Linda Lindas.

0: What about the moonlight? That's the eternal question from Cher from 1996. And before that, there was a band called Grin with Nils Lofgren, who's now in the E Street Band. And that was called Moon Tears from 1972. And we started that set off with the Linda Lindas doing two songs, Burning Out and Gotta Get Out, from their album, also called Gotta Get Out, that just came out, just released last month in August. So that was some hot, fresh vinyl for you here on the Dig This Show with Ricky Lee, here on KPOV, listener-supported, volunteer-powered. 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We have a pledge drive coming up in October, so stay tuned for that, and that's going to be a lot of fun. And right now, I got a couple messages here for you.
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0: All right. This past Monday night, KPOV had a table set up out at OSU Cascades for the OSU Beavers Block Party. And it was a welcoming event for first-year students who came out in force. And, man, there was volleyball and pizza and Hawaiian shave ice and two really good bands up on a stage playing music. And everyone seemed to have a great time. And some of the students stopped by the KPOV table and took pictures of our QR code. And hopefully we introduced some new young listeners to KPOV. And that was a lot of fun. Carol Dupree, Jim Burns, my wife Floy, the four of us were out there. We took turns, and it was just a great event. And so right now I'd like to play a couple of school songs for all those first-year OSU students. Welcome to Bend.

0: All right, I know some of you folks out there recognize that. That was Melancholy Serenade by Jackie Gleason and his orchestra from 1953. And that was a little bit longer set before that. We had Indigenous Native American Band doing The Moon is Shining from 2000. And Dean Martin, well, we had two Rat Packers. Dean Martin doing Blue Moon from 1964, and also from 1964, Frank Sinatra, Fly Me to the Moon. And we kicked off the set with two school songs. The Dropkick Murphys featuring Billy Bragg, called School Day's Over, from the album For the People, came out last year. And we started the set off with the Graham Parker and the Rumor again, doing Back to School Days from 1976. And you are listening to the Dig This Show with Ricky Lee here until 4 o'clock. Got about another hour. Yeah, exactly. Another hour left for the show. Having fun. Hope you are too. And stay tuned for these messages.
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0: And upcoming shows for Center Stage, October 3rd will be the Cartwrights, and October 10th will be Wally Boy. So check that out, KPOV's live music show every Saturday at 2 p.m. Okay, let's keep the music going here. Bruce Springsteen turned 77 years old this past Wednesday, 2 days ago. So I'm going to play a song right now. Recorded live in Portland back on April 3rd, 25. And this is called Long Walk Home.
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0: Okay, that was In Moonlight by Jerry Cantrell from the motion picture soundtrack of Sinners, one of my favorite movies that came out last year, 2025. And before that, we heard Bruce Springsteen and the E Street Band doing Long Walk Home, just an appropriate statement for these times we live in. And right now, I got two short messages for you, and I'll be right back.
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0: Yes, a great way to kick off your Friday. And let's, speaking of Friday, let's run down the rest of the Friday lineup for today at 4 o'clock, 4 to 6. Sonic Rainbow, and it's going to be DJ Paul or DJ Cool Breeze usually covering that. And then from 6 to 8, it's an encore broadcast of Day Tripper with K-Spotter. And from 8 to 10, Vinyl Vortex with Jay. And from 10 to midnight, it's Urban Mix with DJ T-Unique here on KPOV, so don't touch that dial. All right, let's keep it right here. I tell you, throughout the week, I try to listen to other KPOV shows just because I really enjoy them and they inspire me. And that's the case for the next two songs we're going to hear. This past Tuesday on Acid Wash Jeans, Chris played a really cool cover version of a song done by Ken Pomeroy. And the original 1977 version is by Bob Welch. Well, I thought it was the original. It's called Sentimental Lady. But no, the original was done by Fleetwood Mac on their 1972 album, Bare Trees. And Christine McVie sang background vocals on both versions. So we're going to hear the original version of that. But first, on Audio Rage yesterday, Carol Dupree, she played a lovely cover version of this song by an artist called Window Speak. And so, I don't know that band, and that's why I like to listen to Carol's show. She always plays music I don't know, but very good stuff. I always enjoy it. And so here's the original version performed unplugged by Neil Young doing Harvest Moon.

And thanks again, inspiration for those two songs, Sentimental Lady by Bob Welch and Neil Young's unplugged version of Harvest Moon. Inspiration inspired those two songs by Carol and Chris, volunteer DJs here at KPOV, so hats off to them. And right now, let's get back to music. Today, a lot of cities across the U.S., including Portland, have declared today Dolly Parton Day. So we're going to have Dolly Parton right now. This is another song that she took on her Rockstar album that came out in 2023. And I tell you, it's incredible. She even attempted this song, but she pulls it off. So here you go, Dolly Parton.

0: way to heaven.
1: Whoa, that's a tough one to follow. Dolly Parton, assisted by Lizzo and Sasha Freeze. And that was from Rockstar 2025. All right, I want to give you a heads up on an event going on tomorrow. Farm Aid is going to take the annual Farm Aid concert. It takes place at Veterans United Home Loans Amphitheater in Virginia Beach, Virginia. And it's an all-day music marathon supporting family farmers and sustainable agriculture. The long-running benefit was founded by Willie Nelson, John Mellencamp, and Neil Young more than 40 years ago. The entire event will stream live in HD on Farm Aid's YouTube channel and on Nugs starting at 8:30 a.m. local time. And it's going to be on various Sirius XM channels, and CNN even will provide special coverage from 4 p.m. to 10 p.m. our time. And the four-hour broadcast will focus on headlining sets from Willie Nelson and family, Lucas Nelson, Neil Young and the Chrome Hearts, John Mellencamp, Dave Matthews and Tim Reynolds, Margot Price and Nathaniel Rateliff. So you might want to check that out tomorrow. You know, the first Farm Aid was held on September 22nd, 1985 at Memorial Stadium in Champaign, Illinois. And I remember it well because I was actually on a wheat harvest crew at the time back in Kansas. We started in May in Texas doing wheat, moved up through Oklahoma, more wheat, and into Colorado where we did corn and milo, and it was just quite the experience. It was almost 6 months. It was quite a journey. But anyway, one weekend we got rained out, and I stayed at the head of the crew lived in Great Bend, Kansas, and I stayed with him for the weekend because of the rain, and we got to watch some of it. It was a broadcast on country music television, I believe, and we got to see some of it anyway. But I just got to tell you the lineup they had that year, the first year of Farm Aid. It's like the list of who was not there would be longer, or shorter, I mean. So here we go. Here's who performed that first Farm Aid: Bob Dylan, Johnny Cash, Tom Petty and the Heartbreakers, Billy Joel, B.B. King, Loretta Lynn, Waylon Jennings, Merle Haggard, George Jones, Charlie Daniels Band, Emmylou Harris, Vince Gill, Kris Kristofferson, Kenny Rogers, Bonnie Raitt, Lou Reed, Roy Orbison, Sammy Hagar, Eddie Van Halen, Alabama, Glenn Campbell, John Denver, John Fogerty, Roger Miller, and the Nitty Gritty Dirt Band. So how's that for a lineup? I tell you, incredible. Okay, got a message here for you, and I'll be right back.
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1: Okay, here's a song from a band I saw I mentioned earlier this last Sunday night. This is Bleachers, and it's a song about how, even though we grow apart from one another, how important it is to keep people who are close in your life, keep them close no matter where you all end up. It's called We Should Talk.

Okay, we just heard Case Slang Veers with Supermoon and Moon River. Actually, Brittany Howard, Pale Pale Moon from Sinners. And before that, two versions of Moon River, Los Straitjackets and Andy Williams. And we start to set off with Bleachers, We Should Talk. That's going to do it for the Dig This Show this week. Thanks for tuning in. I'm going to leave you with some Moon Rocks. And reminder, Harvest Moon tomorrow night, rising about 6:30 our time. So thanks for tuning in. Thanks for being aboard. And everyone out there, have a great week. See you back here next Friday.

0: Hey, everybody out there. This is Mr. Bill, and I am on KPOV 88.9 in Bend, Oregon, your high desert community radio station. And I'm here with the traffic jams. And what we do is we kick out the jams. So when you're sitting in your cars trying to get home or trying to get the devil out of town, you tap on the steering wheel and don't stare at the other guy with devil eyes. I'll be back in just a second. We're going to listen just a little bit here. Alrighty, go.
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0: Listen to those people kicking out the jams there. I'm going to bring that down just a little bit and let you know that today is 9-5. 9-5. This is going to be, I think, the yearly love fest for Dolly. She was such a positive influence on everybody and everything around her. And I think to start this out, I would do a little thing for Dolly right now. And after that, you're going to start listening to some soul. So let's see what this part sounds like.

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1: Smokey's first

0: Yes, it is. It's the end of year roll. That first set, excuse me, of our soul day, Motown, everybody else that I could dig up. This last song you heard was End of Our Road by Gladys Knight and the Pips. Before that was Soul Sister by Alan Toussaint. You don't hear much about him unless you really know him. Before that was Smokey Robinson and the Miracles' first song ever, Mickey's Monkey. Prior to that was Al Green, I'm Still in Love with You. That was preceded by Do You Love Me by The Contours. If that didn't get you on your feet, something's wrong. And, of course, to start the whole set off, it was Dolly Parton, because today is 9 to 5. Hey, let's listen to a little bit of things we need to know about.
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0: Oh, man, isn't that the truth? We all need somebody to lean on. Hey, you know what? Enough. Let's get down to some really serious stuff, like today is comic book day. Yes, it is. It's Lobster Day. I'll be right back. I'm going to go get one. No, seriously, though. Lobster Day and then One Hit Wonder Day. We may get through some of those. And Quesadilla Day. So there's a lot of really neat things to be thankful for, and probably the most, and this goes out for me too, is it's Daughter's Day. So God bless the daughters. Hey, I'd like to tell you that KPOV is powered by people just like you. 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And let's get to our next piece of soul music. We're going to start this out by sweet soul music.

0: Are you digging it? I sure am. These are such great flashback tunes. You just heard the Crystals singing Then He Kissed Me. That goes way back. This is early 60s. Before that was the Barqués doing Soul Finger. Prior to that was the Queen of Soul herself. I never loved a man the way that I love you, Aretha Franklin. Before that was Ann Peebles, Trouble, Heartaches, and Sadness. And we opened this set up with Arthur Connolly doing Sweet Soul Music. 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This is Mr. Bill bringing us some cuts. Let's just pause for a second and do one of these.
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0: Hey, we're going to hit you with another couple of soul tunes here. We're going to come right up with another Aretha Franklin tune called Baby, I Love You. And after that is Land of a Thousand Dances by who else? Wilson Pickett. Look out, this is going to hurt.

Wilson has left the building. Can you believe that? Wilson Pickett, the guy just kills it every time he sings a song. That was Land of a Thousand Dances by Wilson Pickett. Before that was Baby, I Love You by the Queen of Soul herself, Aretha Franklin. 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So those of you listening to this in Latvia, hola, I know they don't know what that means. Hey, there's a teddy bear run coming up. Now, let's explain that to you for a second. On Saturday, September 26th, motorcyclists in Central Oregon will gather to distribute thousands of teddy bears to all four St. Charles hospitals in Central Oregon. This is the 28th year that that event has been held with MOCO. And those are the motorcyclists of Central Oregon. And they're hosting the event that had been previously put on by Abate. The event starts at 9 on September 26th with kickstands up at 10 from Cascade Motorsports, which is 63028 Sherman Drive. Sherman Road in Bend. There'll be a celebration afterwards at General Duffy's in Redmond with fundraising, live music from Sagebrush Rock, and a good time for all. And it's a biker club. Can it not be fun? For more information, find us on Facebook at Motorcyclists of Central Oregon or call 541-280-0478. Let's do that again. 541-280-0478. We're going to get on to some more soul music and just knock it out of the park. Let's start off with a tune by Barbara Randolph. And it is called, can I get a witness?

That's Bill Withers just kicking it out of the place. He's put so many songs together that are so unique to him. And I guess he had a heck of a time getting his stuff to go. And if my information is correct, he had to kind of subsidize his first one all by himself. And then it caught on and things became quite different after that. So that was Bill Withers doing Lovely Day. Before that was Benny King going, This Magic Moment. Oh, I'm such a singer. And before that was Aretha Franklin, You Make Me Feel Like a Natural Woman, which is probably one of my favorite all-time soul songs. Nobody does it like her. Before that was Barrett Strong doing Money, the original version. And prior to that was Barbara Randolph doing Can I Get a Witness? And we've got a couple of things going on around here that I'd like to tell you about. We want to thank Fire on the Mountain, Buffalo Wings, and Sun River Music Festival for supporting KPOV. 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

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It always helps. And coming up here, I'm going to start jamming out with Billy Ocean, and he's going to rip into Caribbean Queen.